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1: And you are listening to All Things Considered on KJZZ 91.5, the perfect mix of BBC, NPR, and KJZZ News. In traffic right now on the US 60 eastbound at Country Club, there's a report of a crash there. Also, a crash blocks the right lane, 202 westbound near 24th Street, and a medical emergency on I-10 East near 7th Street.
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1: Coming up on the program, settlers destroyed a shepherding community in the occupied West Bank despite a suspension order from Israel's highest court. The court has warned of legal anarchy as more of its decisions are flouted. 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
3: It's been almost a year since Congress eliminated over $1 billion in funding for public media. 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
1: 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This evening should be partly cloudy and 89 degrees, mostly sunny and a high of 107 expected for Wednesday tomorrow.
4: Live from NPR News in Culver City, California, I'm Dwayne Brown. The Trump administration has instructed federal officers with ICE to suspend most vehicle stops nationwide. As NPR's Meg Anderson tells us, the change comes after ICE officers shot and killed two men in their cars in Texas and Maine over the past week.
5: Maine Senator Angus King's office confirmed the policy shift to NPR, though it's still unclear what it will look like in practice. The change is temporary, but will continue until ICE officers receive more training on how to safely make a traffic stop. Jillian Snyder, a former police officer and lecturer at John Jay College, says the evidence suggests immigration officers do need that.
6: If you're looking at all these incidents that have been happening, they're all related to car stops.
5: She says immigration enforcement used to focus on targeted operations, looking for a specific person. Stopping people on the street, Snyder says, is an entirely different scenario. Meg Anderson, NPR News.
4: After years of legal wrangling, writer E. Jean Carroll has received a $5.5 million payment in her civil case against President Trump. NPR's Bill Chappell reports Trump has been fighting the case since he first took office.
7: E. Jean Carroll sued President Trump after he denied her allegation that he sexually assaulted her in a department store dressing room some 30 years ago. In 2023, a federal jury in Manhattan awarded Carroll $5 million in damages after finding Trump liable for sexually abusing and defaming her. The award was tied up in a legal battle until last week, when the Supreme Court declined to hear Trump's appeal. A federal judge then ordered the president to pay Carroll, along with 3 years' worth of interest. An even bigger payment is looming in the dispute between Carroll and Trump, an $83 million award in a separate defamation case, which the president has also appealed. Bill Chappell, NPR News.
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1: From KJZZ News in Phoenix, I'm Tiara Vian. Arizona Democrats are demanding answers from the Department of Homeland Security after several cases of measles were confirmed among people in ICE custody in the state. KJZZ's Catherine Davis-Young has more.
8: DHS last week said 7 detainees in ICE's Florence Detention Center had measles, and 2 other ICE facilities in Arizona also had detainees quarantined for possible measles exposure. Democratic Representatives Greg Stanton, Yasemin Ansari, and Adelita Grijalva, along with Senators Ruben Gallego and Mark Kelly, have now sent a letter to DHS asking what the agency is doing to contain the outbreak. They also raise concerns about detainees' access to court hearings as a result of quarantines. DHS has said it is longstanding practice.
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1: And you are listening to KJZZ. 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KJZZ and The Moth are bringing you The Moth Story Slam, an open mic storytelling competition in Phoenix. It's at the Crescent Ballroom on Thursday. The topic is revenge, stories about retaliation, justice, and having the last laugh. 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
1: In traffic, there's a crash blocking the center lanes, I-10 East near 7th Street. Left lane is blocked on I-17 southbound near 7th Street and the 202 West near 24th Street. A crash blocks the right lane. This evening should be 89 and partly cloudy, 107 and mostly sunny for Wednesday tomorrow with a very slight chance of rain. It's 106 degrees at 6:30.
3: America's biggest banks report huge quarterly profits. Good for shareholders, but is it good for the rest of us? Also, Russia and the US are two of the biggest producers of wheat in the world, and both of them face potential threats to their exports. And what's going on with the price of beef in the US? Up 13% this year. That's World Business Report in a couple of minutes' time.
4: BBC News with Charlotte Gallagher. US forces have mounted strikes against Iran for a fourth successive day and resumed blockading Iranian ports. Iran's been firing missiles and drones at neighboring countries. On Tuesday, President Trump said the US will knock out all of Iran's power plants and bridges next week unless Tehran comes to the negotiating table. The Trump administration has told ICE immigration agents to suspend most vehicle stops after two fatal shootings in a week. On Monday, an agent in Maine killed a 26-year-old Colombian man who activists said was working in the US legally. Spain's footballers are through to the World Cup after beating tournament favourites France 2-0. They'll face either Argentina or England in New Jersey on Sunday. The Colombian military has freed 39 people kidnapped earlier by the ELN rebel group. Two soldiers were killed in the operation. Prosecutors in Bolivia have launched an investigation into the alleged recruitment of Bolivian nationals to fight for Russia in Ukraine. Footage has circulated online appearing to show Bolivians in Russian military uniforms. Hundreds of French firefighters have brought a massive wildfire southeast of Paris under control after it broke out on Sunday. But the blaze, which has swept through the Fontainebleau forest and nearby villages, has not yet been extinguished. A volunteer firefighter and several others are detained on suspicion of arson. Tens of millions of people in the United States are under heat alerts as a record-breaking heat wave spreads from the west to the east coast. What's known as the heat dome has shattered temperature records in some western states. And border checks between Spain and the British self-governing territory of Gibraltar have been lifted.
3: Big banks, big profits.
5: Record revenue across each business line. That's JP, Bank of America, out of the gate just moments ago. The stock is higher by a third of 1%. Another big number.
3: It's World Business Report from the BBC World Service. I'm Gideon Long, and we're looking at the handsome profits posted by five big US banks today. We'll also look at potential threats to wheat exports in both Russia and the United States. And why is American beef so pricey at the moment? A cluster of American banks have published their earnings today for the second quarter of the year, and they have been blisteringly good. Goldman Sachs profits up 84% year on year. JP Morgan Chase, its best ever second quarter profit. Bank of America's trading revenue up by more than a third. Citigroup, its highest quarterly revenue in a decade. And Wells Fargo also beat Wall Street estimates. I asked the BBC's North America business correspondent, Michelle Fleury, to explain the figures.
6: I'm going to quote JP Morgan's CEO, Jamie Dimon, who said that it's pretty much as close to as good as it gets in terms of the current environment for banks. And specifically, if you look at all the uncertainty in the financial markets.
7: Hi, I'm Phil Latzman,
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1: In the markets and that price fluctuation, which creates opportunities for traders to make a profit. And that's what we're seeing. The question going forward, of course, is what happens long term? Again, to quote Jamie Dimon, he talked about risks being like tectonic plates that, you know, they could be manageable, these risks, geopolitical tensions, sticky inflation, the trade environment, or they could collide and that could become a problem. And at the moment, it's unknowable. It's working in the bank's favour in terms of profits, but will it continue to do so in the long term, I think, is everyone's guess.
2: You mentioned that huge SpaceX IPO. Which were the banks that benefited from that?
1: I mean, some of the kind of big names, all of the major underwriters, which was pretty much most of the firms on Wall Street, I have to say, there were very few that weren't involved in some way or another in the deal. And so that's why things like that have a big impact. The other thing, of course, remember Google trying to raise money. They did a sort of, you know, offering, selling more shares, raising capital from the markets. That also involved more fees. So just in general, that kind of deal-making environment really supported profits.
2: Michelle Fleury. Well, is it healthy for our banks to be making so much money? Annette Admati is Professor of Finance and Economics at Stanford Graduate School of Business in California and co-author of The Banker's New Clothes, an examination of the banking system. Annette, welcome to the programme. So great for shareholders, obviously, but is it good for the broader US economy? Is it good for the rest of us?
3: Well, not necessarily, clearly. I mean, I just remind people that 2006 was a really awesome year in banking, 2006. And we know what happened not too long after that. By 2007, there was all kinds of tectonic, waves coming onto the system for mortgage in that case. And, you know, you see, she took the words out of a quote from Jamie Dimon about tectonic plates, and the CFO of JP Morgan Chase said it would be naive not to be worried. And the CEO of Wells Fargo said, you know, we know such things don't last forever, et cetera, but it's good times. So basically, you know, good times for banking do not mean things are well.
2: And looking back to that 2008 banking crisis, there were real concerns at the time about banks being too big to fail. If that was the case then, I guess it's even more the case now, right?
3: Oh, definitely. I mean, JP Morgan Chase is like multiple times as big. There is not even an effort to pretend that these are not too big to fail. And look at, they bailed out. I mean, Credit Suisse obviously, you know, wasn't allowed to fail. And smaller banks in the U.S. were, you know, pervasively bailed out in 2023. So the notion that we don't have, you know, too big to fail institutions or too many systemic risks floating around that lead to bailing out that sector is not clearly not true.
2: I guess one big difference between 2008 is now is AI. A lot of what's happening at the moment seems to be to do with the fact that the banks are underwriting this massive investment we've seen in AI. But I guess if that falters, the banks might falter too.
3: Well, I mean, so the question is, where would the losses come? You're right that unlike, you know, making bad mortgages, which is what they were doing in the, you know, in the 2000s, early 2000s, mid 2000s, right now it's fees for its underwriting of these IPOs, which is more like, you know, the internet bubble kind of situation, or if it is a bubble. And so the banks are kind of shielded because these profits are just kind of, you know, from a line of business of investment banking that is less about lending. Now, but on the other hand, some of where they made money involved, you know, a lot of credit card lending and who knows what other lending. So should the economy somehow, you know, turn bad, you know, for whatever geopolitical or any other reasons, you know, they could begin to see some risks not work out because they are also lending a lot and maybe even investing themselves in some of these businesses that might not end up succeeding. But exactly, some of this stuff is kind of that underwriting profits.
2: And your book, The Banker's New Clothes, is about some of the frailties in the banking system.
3: Yes.
2: What are those frailties?
3: Well, the frailties are

0: are that most of the what they do is they do it with borrowed money, with money that they owe to depositors and to other creditors, and they don't live as much on shareholder their own shareholder money to take risks with. So they have very, very thin ability, very minimal ability to absorb losses. And the upside when you take this kind of leverage, this kind of indebtedness and magnify the risk, as we explain in the book, that ends up magnifying the upside because your base is so small that your returns are very high on the equity. But the size of, you know, people talk about the tech companies being in the trillions. Well, I mean, JP Morgan Chase is $4 trillion, you know, with a lot of off-balance sheet, all kinds of things. So, but most of it is funded by debt. So the problem is that you have a lot of interconnected institutions with huge chains of commitments to each other. So that's the house of cards that can topple once the, you know, a cascade of things start happening, where either they're connected through contracts and one fails the other, or they're connected through being in the same business where, you know, if a Lehman Brothers fail, everybody's worried that all the investment banks would fail, and sure enough, they seem insolvent, and then all hell breaks loose, and you have massive bailouts. So, well, that can again happen again.
1: Let's hope that we don't get to that point. Anat Admati from the Stanford Graduate School of Business, thanks for joining us. Well, as well as those bank earnings, we've had inflation data out today in the US. Consumer prices fell 0.4% in June, the biggest monthly decline in over 6 years. I asked Michelle Fleury about that too.
2: So inflation, we got some good news really for consumers. Inflation cooled in June. Part of that was due to lower petrol prices. As tensions rise again in the Middle East, there is a danger that that reverses. But it wasn't just confined to petrol prices. If you look elsewhere, there was a drop in things like the cost of apparel, of clothing, the cost of things like used cars and trucks, and housing was another key one. That has been a big issue for many people when it comes to affordability. So that was the good news. The bad news is that food prices still remain high. And when you strip out sort of the volatile food and energy prices, core inflation was pretty much flat. And so what that tells economists is that inflation is pretty sticky. It's not getting worse, but it's also not getting better. And that is a challenge for America's central bank right now.
1: Well, I'm joined by George Conboy, the chairman of Brighton Securities in upstate New York. George, Kevin Warsh was before Congress today for the first time since he became head of the US Central Bank, the Federal Reserve. What's he going to make of those inflation figures, do you think?
3: I think he'll be glad to see them because it takes some of the pressure off of his concerns about raising interest rates. Warsh seems to be an inflation hawk. There's been concern that not just that he wouldn't cut rates, but he would raise them. That concern, I think, is set aside now. I still don't think you'll see a rate cut, but it does mean he's got breathing room not to raise.
1: Stay with us, George. There's one more story I want to ask you about later in the program. Well, as Michelle mentioned there, while overall inflation has eased in the US, food inflation is still high. Beef prices have risen around 13% this year, in part because there just aren't enough cows to go round. The American cattle herd has fallen to its smallest size since the early 1950s. That means fewer animals making their way through the supply chain, pushing up prices for consumers, as the BBC's Sam Fenwick has been finding out.
4: Pick up three things from a US meat counter this week: a pack of mince, a steak, and a burger. All three cost much more than they did a year ago. And behind every one of them is the same chain. And it starts with a cow. Now, there are fewer cows in America right now than at almost any point in living memory. Eric Groper is a fourth-generation cattle rancher in southwest South Dakota.
5: As a cattle rancher, you are a price taker. You get what's given. I don't get to set my price.
4: Just give us an idea of what the price is that you're getting.
5: About $2,500 a head for a 600-pound steer at the sale barn. The year before that, they were $18,000 to $2,000.
4: So is Eric better off?
5: Yes and no. I mean, I sit down to do my taxes, and it feels like I made a lot more money, right? I'm playing with a lot more money. But in the end, I really didn't make any more. Because your inputs are still so drastically high that if we didn't have these record prices, we'd all be broke. So, pickup trucks, I have to have them. They're essential to my operation. They cost $80,000 to $100,000 for a new one now, where they used to be $30,000 to $40,000. A roll of barbed wire, It's went from $60 for a quarter mile roll to $130.
4: Now, Eric Groper's calves don't go straight to slaughter. When they're about 6 months old, they go to a feedlot to be fattened on grain. Some of the biggest hold well over 100,000 animals at a time. The prices the feedlots pay tells you everything about how tight this market is right now.
6: They are up considerably.
4: Brenda Battelle is a professor of agricultural economics at the University of Wisconsin-River Falls.
6: If you're looking at feeder steers in the Southern Plains and you're looking at about 700 to 800 pound animals, they're up about 28% relative to what they were last year. These are record prices.
4: What happens then when the same animal comes out the other side ready for the packer? Are they being charged more too?
6: On July 2nd of 2026, we sold cattle for $255.25 per hundredweight. In 21, they were 126. So since 21, we've had a 103% increase in prices.
4: Now, the third link in the chain is the meat packer, the plant where the animal is slaughtered and prepared, ready to go to supermarkets and wholesalers. Just four companies handle most of America's beef: Tyson, JBS, Cargill and National Beef. Between them, they control around 85% of the market. We asked all four meat packing companies to talk to us. None responded. The industry's trade body did, at least in part. The Meat Institute wouldn't comment directly, but sent us a statement that it issued, and it said that beef packers, large and small, have been losing money nearly every month in the last 18 months. On the ground, one of the small operators still standing has numbers to prove that. Jamie Crumley owns Harpley's Meatpacking in central North Carolina, one of the thousands of smaller operators competing for what's left outside the big four. She buys live cattle and slaughters them.
7: $100 to $120 live weight 3 years ago, and now you're talking about $165 to $180.
4: And perhaps the biggest surprise of all, despite these high prices for beef, is that demand from the consumer has remained fairly stable.
1: Sam Fenwick reporting there, and you can hear more of that report by searching for BBC Business Daily, wherever you get your podcasts. You're with World Business Report from the BBC World Service. From beef to wheat. The United States and Russia are two of the biggest producers of wheat in the world, and both are facing potential threats to their exports. We'll come to the US in a moment, but first to Russia. In recent weeks, Ukrainians have been intensifying their attacks on ships in the Sea of Azov, strategically situated between Russia, Ukraine and Russian-occupied Crimea. The sea is a major outlet for Russian commodities exports. A quarter of Russia's grain exports go through it and into the Black Sea via the Kerch Strait. Ukraine's attacks have been so intense that last week Russia placed restrictions on ships entering and leaving the sea, and that prompted a spike in wheat prices. I spoke to Andrei Sizov from the Sov Econ Black Sea Research Consultancy.
8: So no vessels are going into the Azov Sea and no vessels are going into the Black Sea. So the traffic is currently zero. Ukraine attacks have intensified around mid last week and the traffic was stopped on Friday.
1: And has there been an impact, as far as you know, on grain shipments so far? Because as I understand it, Russia is harvesting in the south, but it's not, that wheat has not actually arrived at ports yet. So has there been a disruption to shipments?
8: Yeah, of course, there was a disruption to shipments because, you know, it's not directly related to the harvest. Some vessels were already going to their destinations and now they have to stop. The question is how big that disruption would be and for how long the strait will be closed. One case that operations would resume relatively soon, in several days or at least within a few weeks, and a way more concerning scenario if operations won't resume until August or later. Because for now, the export flow out of Russia is relatively limited because it's very beginning of the season, but starting from August, Russia typically becomes to ship a lot of wheat and a lot of grain. And starting from August, if provided the strait is still closed, it would have substantial impact on a potential Russian exports.
1: And we're not talking just about wheat here, also sunflower oil, right?
8: Sunflower oil are the grains as well, but for the global markets, the most important food commodity coming out of that region is wheat. And Black Sea is similar to Persian Gulf in terms of wheat supplies to the global market. It's not the whole Black Sea, but it roughly accounts the Azov Strait, which connects the Azov Sea and the Black Sea, roughly accounts for 1/4 of Russian grain exports and Russian wheat exports and Russian sun oil exports as well.
1: Okay. And have we already seen an impact on wheat prices since these Ukrainian attacks intensified?
8: We've seen a rally late last week on Thursday and Friday. For example, in Euronext wheat in Paris, which is number one benchmark for European wheat, it rallied more than around 5% on Friday. But again, if the disruption remains and if traffic is still blocked, I think we could see substantially higher prices. But another part of the story is that Russia also intensifies its attack on Ukrainian ports, so-called big Odessa grain terminals. They were attacked heavily over the weekend. And for example, one of the largest Ukrainian grain and oil, sun oil exporters said that it has to stop its shipments because of a heavy damage which has been inflicted over this weekend. So we see escalation both in the Azov Sea and in Ukrainian part of the Black Sea.
1: And if wheat shipments are disrupted further, which countries are likely to suffer? Which are the countries that are receiving this Russian grain?
8: It's slightly wrong concept. So one country will suffer more and other countries will suffer less. Every country will face higher prices for imported wheat and for domestic wheat as well. So it's not like country A always buys from Russia, so it will suffer more. It's not like that. It's not a pipeline, fixed line. Prices could go up noticeably, and the poorer the country, the more it would suffer.
1: Andrei Sizov there. So that's Russia. What about the United States? The US Department of Agriculture has just cut its forecast for wheat production this year. It now expects it to be at its lowest level since 1970. With me to tell us why is Michelle Klieger, an agricultural economist and the founder of Stratagerm Consulting in the US. Michelle, welcome to the program. Why is the harvest expected to be so low this year?
9: Thank you for having me. It's a combination of two things. One would be drought. There are drought conditions affecting roughly 50% of the winter wheat acres. And then that is added on top of a lower planted acres of wheat in the United States. So we have fewer acres being planted and then poor conditions on those winter wheat acres that are being harvested now. So we saw a revision down in the amount of wheat available.
1: And what are the potential consequences of this low harvest? Are there any consequences for the US itself? I mean, presumably it'll still be self-sufficient in wheat.
9: Yeah, there is still enough wheat in the market. A lot of what is helping right now is that last year was a strong wheat year for wheat production. And so there were ending higher stocks. There will be fewer projected exports, down about 15%. So there is, you know, less exports, but there are ending stocks available. So we expect consumption to stay the same for feed and seed. But in general, the market is going to stay pretty much the same because of last year's strong output.
1: Well, a fall of 15% in exports, that might have consequences for the rest of the world, I guess. Do you think it will have an impact on wheat prices for the rest of the world?
9: Well, I think adding to what the previous guest had said, you know, the global output in general is looking pretty good this year. It's between the last 2 years. So this year is lower than last year, but higher than 2024. And commodities aren't necessarily traded directly from the United States to a specific market. So we've seen over the last 10 years that elasticity in markets. And so if you were buying from the United States, you're going to get it somewhere else. And the fact that the global output has been stable means that there is wheat to be purchased. We're just going to see it move differently. And in particular, the importing countries, so the countries that are normally the biggest importers of wheat, actually had higher production this year. So they're going to use some of their internal production, which will offset losses in the United States and other countries that had poor winters.
1: And looking further ahead, Michelle, any sense if this is just a one-off year or might it be repeated in future years?
9: I mean, we can expect, you know, we are all in agriculture used to seasonal and weather disruptions. There are a lot of indications with climate change that we would expect more disruptions to come. And so I would expect that, you know, we'll continue to see these fluctuations. And that is why countries keep those ending stocks to insulate from these, whether they're weather or trade or geopolitical disruptions that happen. Countries keep ending stocks because wheat and other commodities are such a critical part of their food security. So they don't want those price strikes. And so that's why they have these trading partners, they have domestic production, and they have ending stocks to buffer against all of it.
1: Michelle Klieger from Stratagem Consulting, thanks for joining us and explaining that for us. George Conboy from Brighton Securities is still with me. George, there's one more story I wanted to ask you about. IBM, they issued a profit warning today and its shares plunged down more than 20%. What's going on?
3: Right. They talk about how their software business was off and they're projecting a lower quarter for revenues because a lot of their customers seem to be switching to buying AI-related hardware and not software from IBM. Stock was down 25% today.
1: 25%, it's pretty big. I mean, we do think of IBM as being primarily a hardware company, don't we, making mainframe computers, but it has tried to change and to modernize, but this would suggest that perhaps it's not succeeding.
3: Yeah, absolutely, Gideon. They were always a hardware company and have strove mightily to move into software, not working too well. Two descriptions on IBM today. We'd say it's bad, mate, or we'd say I've been mauled.
1: I've been mauled, IBM. I like it, George. Right. And how about other hardware companies? Are they facing similar problems?
3: Not so bad. You know, we stack IBM up and actually they're not as big a company as they used to be relative to their competitors. So we look at much, much bigger players in the trillion-dollar club. IBM's just in the billion-dollar club, but they're still seen as a bellwether. They're still an important player, just a little less important today than they were yesterday.
1: George, thanks for explaining that for us. George Conboy, chairman of Brighton Securities, thanks as ever for joining us. And finally today, the skeleton of a Tyrannosaurus rex has become the most expensive fossil ever sold at auction. The dinosaur, known as Gus, fetched over $50 million at Sotheby's in New York. But some people say it should have gone to a museum instead. Dr. Tori Herridge is a paleontologist at the University of Sheffield here in the UK.
10: These fossils have come up and they go for large sums. It seems to be the market value of beautifully prepared, complete specimens. Now, what's interesting there, of course, is that means that only a very small subset of people in the world can really afford them. And it's certainly not museums. There are very few institutions, maybe with the few exceptions of museums, maybe in the Middle East, who actually have the funds themselves. So even if a museum were to acquire this specimen, it would have to be through some kind of philanthropy or gift. So if it doesn't get donated, then yes, it would effectively be lost from scientific study and from the chance to inspire future generations of paleontologists. If it ends up in a vault as an investment item, or if it ends up in someone's private property where no one can visit or study it, then it is effectively lost to the world, and it's certainly lost to science, and it could have, might as well have stayed in the ground.
1: Might as well have stayed in the ground, a $50 million dinosaur. Well, that's just about it for World Business Report from today. Just to remind you of our main story, a cluster of American banks published their earnings today, and they have been incredibly good. Goldman Sachs profits up 84% this year. JP Morgan Chase, best ever second quarter profit. Bank of America's trading revenue up by a third. Citibank, its highest quarterly revenue in a decade, and Wells Fargo also beat Wall Street estimates. A good day for banks, particularly in the US. That's all for this edition of World Business Report. Thanks for listening to us. Don't forget you can listen to World Business Report as a podcast. Just search for BBC World Business Report wherever you get your podcasts. My name's Gideon Long. Thanks from me and all of the team. Thanks for listening.

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1: Bill Maher has received the Mark Twain Prize for American Humor. 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
1: Steve Inskeep speaks with Maher for NPR's Newsmaker series about his brand of humor. Also, the upcoming Senate confirmation hearing for Todd Blanche, President Trump's controversial pick for his next attorney general. All this on the next Morning Edition from NPR News.
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0: This Tuesday evening, partly cloudy and 89 degrees. Wednesday, tomorrow, a high of 107 with a very slight chance of rain and mostly sunny skies. By Thursday, showers are likely with a high of 104. It's 7 o'clock.
5: From WHYY in Philadelphia, this is Fresh Air. I'm Tanya Mosley in Los Angeles. Today, inside the largest immigrant detention facility in the country, thousands of people are being held in tents in the El Paso, Texas desert. Investigative journalist Jonathan Blitzer says many of them have no criminal record.
6: Immigration detention, it cannot be said enough, it is not supposed to be punitive. The government legally, morally cannot weaponize immigration detention as a way of trying to punish people and engineer outcomes.
5: Blitzer on the nation's immigration crackdown and the reports of inhumane conditions at Camp East Montana.

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1: This is Fresh Air, and today we are talking about the Trump administration's mass detention campaign with New Yorker staff writer Jonathan Blitzer. His new article, Locked Away, is an inside account of Camp East Montana in El Paso, Texas, that holds more people than any other immigration detention facility in the country. I want to bring in another person from your piece, Lydia. She's a mother and a grandmother from Minnesota who

0: And good evening. This is KJZZ 91.5 and KJZZ.org, the perfect mix. Thanks for joining us for On Point this Tuesday. There's more of the conversation just ahead.
1: Hacking used to look more criminal, but it's reorganized. And now it feels a lot like an ordinary workplace with employees, managers, even HR. We talked to one of the FBI's most wanted hackers, and he was pretty matter-of-fact about that.
2: I'm an affiliate. Like a contractor, I'm not running these operations.
1: I'm Dina Temple-Raston. 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

0: You're back with On Point. I'm Meghna Chakrabarty, and Keelan Lazor is with us today. He is a professional magician and illusionist. He's in Las Vegas, but he's with us today because he's co-author of a book called Unseen, Blind Spots and Why We Miss What Matters Most. And his co-author, by the way, is the late neuropsychologist David Lewis, who died last year. And we have an excerpt of the book at onpointradio.org. Keelan, I was wondering if there's a third type of blind spot that you go over in the book, and it's called expectation blind spots. So what are those?
1: Expectation blind spots are perhaps one of the most dangerous of all eight, because they can people, and they do regularly. Your brain doesn't wait passively for information to arrive. It's constantly predicting what it's about to see based on what it expects. And actually, a lot of those tricks that I did to you is based on expectation blind spots. When the reality doesn't match the prediction, our brain often edits out rather than updating the prediction that it's made. So, for example, a nurse administering blood thinner, she expected the label to read 10 units per milliliter. That's what she saw. It actually read 10,000 units, and sadly, the patient died. Her brain literally rewrote the label to match her expectations. A doctor reached for what he expected to be morphine, and it was hydromorphine, an opioid that is 5 times stronger, and sadly, also, the patient died. The same mechanisms exactly in aviation. Wrong airport landings have happened 150 times in the United States in just 20 years. Pilots see what their mental map tells them should be there, not what's actually through the windscreen. A Ryanair flight landed at a military base 8 kilometers from the correct airport. So it happens all the time, and it can have catastrophic effects.
0: Well, and then, as you said, getting back to the world of digital technology, because it basically is our world these days, not only does confirmation bias, not only is that heightened because of the way algorithms tailor the information that comes to us, but I presume it also then exacerbates this expectation bias problem, right? Because if we're constantly being fed what we are expecting, then does that sort of narrow our ability to maybe not recognize the unexpected, but recognize when something is not true, if we're only ever getting a diet of kind of what we want to or what we are expecting?
1: Exactly. And this is where it gets alarming, because the two blind spots are feeding each other in a loop that's getting faster and more powerful every day. The algorithm leans to what you already believe and serves you content that confirms it. That content reinforces your expectations. Those strengthens expectations, make you even less likely to notice something that contradicts them. And the algorithm reads that engagement and doubles down, and it's like a self-tightening trap. And what's particularly insidious is that the algorithm isn't neutral. It's been deliberately designed to exploit this loop every time a sort of social media app's bottom post is only half visible. That's a deliberate design choice to trigger your the scroll reflexes. These are engineers who understand exactly which cognitive blind spots to press. And the algorithms are designed to enrage and create debate. They want comments, and they feed you more information on what you want to see. And again, it's narrowing your focus and widening your blind spots.
0: Yeah, this links to what you call the three F's, right? Fatigue, fear and fury, and how when we're in those states, our blind spots are wildly exacerbated. Let's focus on fatigue for a second, because your examples of the doctors who accidentally gave the wrong doses or wrong medications. Again, for people just sort of in everyday situations, not in the constant, very high stress situation of being a medical professional, but I feel a lot of people just have a lot of information fatigue. just in their daily lives in this day and age. And that I can see even in myself how sometimes it just makes my brain lazy and I know I'm missing information that I should otherwise be picking up on.
1: For sure, when you're fatigued, your brain doesn't just slow down. Its ability to detect what's missing, what's changed, what doesn't match expectation collapses dramatically. All the shortcuts get wider and the filters get coarser. There was the Space Challenger space shuttle disaster, I think it was in 1986, I think. Mm-hmm. Fatigue was reported as one of the a major contributing factor to that. The operators had been on duty for 11 hours on their third consecutive day. I think it was 11 or 12 hour shifts. Some of the most trained technical minds in the world, and their brains stopped seeing what was right in front of them. And there's the Three Mile Island disaster, which was the worst accident in US commercial nuclear history. Workers failed to spot the loss of core coolant water from the stuck valve, and it wasn't incompetence, it was their exhausted brains at that precise hour when the brain's alertness just naturally collapsed. And so that's the critical detail, really. The brain's alertness doesn't just gradually fade with tiredness, it specifically collapses. So it's not an opinion, apparently that's neuroscience. Between 2 a.m. and 7 a.m. you know, your brain literally collapses with alertness. So don't make important decisions when you're fatigued.
0: When you're tired, yeah.
1: Absolutely.
0: Yeah. I mean, I'm just thinking about, again, on a daily basis, we should probably build opportunities for us to get rested or give our brains a break. You know, just get off the computer and take a walk as often as
1: absolutely.
0: You can. Yeah. Okay, so... So in the book, sorry, Keelan, but I'm just mindful of the time here, actually, speaking of attention, my attention being distracted. There's a giant red clock in front of me.
1: Sure.
0: But you do actually give some tips in the book on how to reduce our vulnerability to these three types of blind spots. And I was very fascinated to see that the first one is actually try to expose yourself to more diversity in terms of viewpoints, opinions, your personal experiences. What is it that a diversity of experiences does to combat the blind spots?
1: Well, different people literally see different things, not metaphorically, perceptually. What your brain filters out, mine might catch. What my expectations edit away, yours might register. Diverse perspectives aren't just like morally valuable, they're actually essential. Every organization, every relationship, every decision-making group that surrounds itself with identical backgrounds and identical viewpoints has identical blind spots. And that goes back to the algorithms as well. You get into your bubble of seeing the same thing and like confirming your bias. You need diversity, and nobody that's in, if you're in the same group with the same mindset, the same upbringing, nobody in that group will everyone will miss the same things because they're not diverse enough. So different cultures bring in lots of different people, different viewpoints that challenge your own.
0: It's so fascinating to me, as you said, that people can literally also see different things. It's really amazing to me. Okay, and so then you also talk about what we brushed upon a moment ago, like giving yourself time, right, to review your options, to understand what may be missing, to consider alternatives. Don't rush. That makes a lot of sense. And then there's two of them that have to do with being sort of vigorously self-analytical, right? You talk about questioning your own beliefs and assumptions, mm-hmm. or how you came by those beliefs, and also challenging stereotypes and how those stereotypes came about. And why are those important for reducing our blind spots?
1: It's similar to diversity, to be honest with you. Our beliefs and assumptions feel like conclusions we've reached through careful reasoning, and the research shows that they're mostly shortcuts our brains built early on and have been defending ever since. The expectation blind spot feeds directly on sort of unexamined assumptions. If you've never questioned why you believe something, your brain will keep seeing evidence that confirms it and editing out everything that doesn't automatically, invisibly, and constantly. Stereotypes are particularly particularly powerful blind spot generators because they operate below sort of conscious awareness. You don't decide to apply a stereotype, it fires before you've even registered. You're making a judgment. Amazon's AI recruitment tool was biased against women because not because someone programmed to be, but because it was trained on predominantly male CVs. The stereotype was baked in invisibly. So questioning how you came by a belief is genuinely powerful. Not what you believe, but really where it came from. Was it evidence? Was it something you were told repeatedly as a child? Was it an algorithm that keeps showing you and confirming content over and over and over again? So challenging stereotypes, it's not about political correctness. It's really just about accuracy. Every stereotype is a prediction your brain makes before it has real information.
0: And similarly, then this is a, I'm starting to see sort of how all these pieces fit together, because then you also talk about how it's kind of important to make yourself a little uncomfortable at times, right? Step outside of the familiar so that you are experiencing new things, new people, new ideas, such that can sort of, instead of making our blind spots even more myopic by being in slightly uncomfortable situations, it actually broadens the kind of information I think we can recognize or perceive or take in. I really like that one. And then you also talk about really doing everything a person can to avoid just seeing the world in sort of binary terms, black, white, good, bad. Why is that important?
1: For sure. Your brain loves binary thinking. It's fast for the brain, it's efficient, safe or dangerous, friend or enemy, right or wrong. In evolutionary terms, that speed saves your life. In a complex modern world, it's catastrophically really limiting. The moment you decide something is really good or bad, your brain stops processing the nuance of it. And the nuance is almost always where that truth actually lives. Think about fake news. It spreads because binary thinking makes us categorize a story as confirming what we believe or attacking what we believe. The moment it confirms us, we stop interrogating it. The moment it attacks us, we dismiss it. Either way, we never actually examine it.
0: Yeah. You know, one of the great takeaways I have from the book is, I guess, something that's been obvious to magicians and psychologists for a long time, but we're constantly making choices that feel free to us, right? Like, I was free to make the choice of my five of clubs. I'm not going to ask you again how you did that, but they're not necessarily perfectly free, right? They are influenced by the either gentle or nefarious exploitation of these blind spots. It's really something to think about in terms of how we move through the world every single day. But Keelan, I wanted to actually just wrap up the last couple of minutes we have. You're the first magician I've ever spoken to on this program. And and I was just wondering, you've been doing magic since you were four? How did you get into it?
1: So I've been doing magic since I was 4 years old. I saw a magician, a Las Vegas magician called Lance Burton, who no longer has a show here anymore, but he did back then. I was 4 years old. I saw him on a TV show. I got obsessed by this magician, asked my parents for a magic set, and there's not been a day since then that I haven't been thinking, practicing, learning the art of magic. And it goes full circle as well, because Lance Burton was one of the Lance Burton and Teller from Penn and Teller were one of the two magicians, and actually Uri Geller, that wrote my letter of recommendation to get a green card to work in the US. And they liked what I did and what I do, and now I'm here in Las Vegas with my own show at Mandalay Bay. So it kind of goes full circle.
0: I love that. There's one last thing I want to talk with you about. And I love all of our On Point listeners, but I'm going to hazard a guess that a lot of us think that we're pretty smart, right? Like, you can't really pull a fast one on us. But I think one of the other remarkable things in your book is that the smarter you think you are, the more likely you are to fall prey to these blind spots, Keelan.
1: It is interesting. And I learned this actually as a very, very young child. I was like 14 years old, and I had a gig. I don't know how I got the gig, but I was 14 years old. And I was asked to do this close-up magic for a group of Oxbridge professors. And I had a lot of confidence as a 14-year-old, more confidence than I have now, to be honest with you. I brazenly went in there and I started performing my card tricks. And I found them far easier to fool than doing a kid's party. And I found that fascinating. The professors had decades of assumptions about how the world works. Their brilliant brains are constantly filling in the gaps based on what they expected to happen. And looking back at it now, I think that their intelligence was working against them, where kids don't have those mental shortcuts yet. They're watching everything with completely fresh eyes. Nothing's taken for granted. William James described the visual world of children as a blooming, buzzing confusion. And that confusion is actually their superpower. So I just find that super fascinating.
0: I love that so much. It's all the more reason to remind ourselves that we think we may know it all, but the more we think we know, maybe the less we're actually observing in this world. So Keelan Lazer, the book is Unseen, Blind Spots and Why We Miss What Matters Most. It's been such a delight to talk with you, Keelan. Thank you so much.
1: Thank you so much. Loved it.
0: And by the way, we have an excerpt of the book at our website, onpointradio.org. And also there, you can see the video of me being amazed by Keelan's simple but still wondrous card trick that he performed for us at Zoom that we talked about, that we talked about at the beginning of the show. That's also at onpointradio.org. I'm Meghna Chakrabarty. This is On Point.
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11: 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I'm Dina Temple-Raston. If computer attacks feel different these days, more constant, more relentless, that's not your imagination. something strange has happened in the world of hacking. You might think of a hacker as a dude in his basement chugging Mountain Dew, but hackers have gone corporate. Legal departments, middle managers, even HR.
12: So one of the first things I saw was employees of Conti requesting days off.
11: On this week's show, Hackers in Suits, we look at how this started in Texas, the leak that exposed the new structure, and talk to one of the FBI's most wanted hackers at the heart of it all. That's next after the news. Stay with us.
13: Live from NPR News, I'm Giles Snyder. The U.S. military says it has completed another round of strikes against Iran, saying in a statement that dozens of military targets were hit near the Strait of Hormuz. Also, the U.S. resumed a naval blockade of Iranian ports Tuesday, as NPR's Quill Lawrence reports.
14: A ceasefire paused the war in April, but Iran and the U.S. immediately disagreed on how a June Memorandum of Understanding dealt with shipping through the Strait of Hormuz, a key waterway for oil and other products worldwide. This week, President Trump ordered a resumption of the blockade on maritime traffic to and from Iran and stepped up missile attacks on Iranian targets. Iran, in turn, has been striking U.S. allies in the region and hitting tankers it says are violating Iran's claim of control over the strait. From April through June, the U.S.-enforced blockade allowed dozens of aid shipments through, but turned back 140 vessels and fired on nine that did not comply. Quill Lawrence, NPR News.
13: President Trump's border czar, Tom Holman, says the administration's move to suspend most traffic stops by Immigration and Customs Enforcement officers is not a policy change. He told Fox News Tuesday that it's a temporary pause to conduct a short-term review after two fatal shootings within a week. In a separate incident, authorities say a man in St. Augustine, Florida, died while running away from immigration officers Tuesday. He was struck by a tractor trailer. Federal Reserve Chairman Kevin Warsh was on Capitol Hill Tuesday, where he promised lawmakers on the House Financial Services Committee that the Fed will get inflation under control.
15: Now at the Fed, our number one objective is getting monetary policy right. That's our clear and constant aim, the star we steer by. And if we get policy right, and I can assure you we will, the inflation surge of the last 5 years will be a thing of the past.
13: Warsh appeared before the panel as fresh data showed inflation has cooled. Warsh also pledged to do his job if challenged by President Trump, citing the U.S. Supreme Court's recent opinion reaffirming the Fed's independence. Israeli airstrikes killed at least 13 Palestinians across Gaza Tuesday. Gaza's health ministry says 50 have been killed and more than 200 wounded over the past week. Here's NPR's Anas Baba.
16: Israeli strikes hit the several parts of Gaza on Tuesday. In northern Gaza, hospital officials say seven people were killed when a strike hit a police post where civilians had gathered to file complaints. Gaza Interior Ministry says those killed included the head of police in northern Gaza and his deputy. The Israeli military said the strike targeted and killed four men described as Hamas militants in southern Gaza. Medics say an Israeli strike hit a tent sheltering displaced families, killing one person. Separately, health officials say a 10-year-old child was killed by Israeli gunfire with a bullet in the chest.
13: This is NPR. The South African government says it has deported more than 50,000 undocumented migrants amid a crackdown on illegal immigration. Kate Bartlett reports the government is facing pressure on the issue from protest groups.
17: About 53,000 undocumented migrants, mainly from Malawi, Zimbabwe, and Mozambique, have been deported in the past month, according to government figures. But thousands of migrants from those African countries are also fleeing on their own accord, fearful of weekly xenophobic protests that have sometimes turned deadly. A populist group called March on March is leading the charge against migrants, blaming them for taking South African jobs amid an unemployment crisis. Thousands of Zimbabweans have also gone to the border, waiting to be repatriated, and thousands of Malawians have been camped out in the open, waiting for government-facilitated buses to take them home. Kate Bartlett, NPR News, Johannesburg.
13: The Writers Guild of America is the latest to challenge Paramount's $81 billion acquisition of Warner Brothers Discovery. The Guild filed a lawsuit Tuesday that seeks to block the merger, alleging it would harm movie and television writers in the U.S. On Monday, a coalition of 12 states, led by California's Attorney General, filed a lawsuit seeking to halt the transaction. Capitol Hill, back on Capitol Hill Tuesday, the House overwhelmingly voted to pass a bill that would make daylight saving time permanent. The 308 to 117 vote sends the bill to the Senate. If enacted, the measure would end the twice yearly changing of the clocks, though states could opt out. This is NPR News.
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11: Welcome back. This is Click Here, a show about the people making and breaking our digital world. I'm Dina Temple-Raston. It didn't sound like an alarm. It sounded ordinary, like someone starting work early. It was just after sunrise, and inside the city offices in Borger, Texas, printers sprang to life. No one had sent anything. No one was standing there. One machine just started, then another and another, spitting out page after page. People looked up from their desks, exchanged glances. Maybe it was a malfunction, a software problem, something local, something wrong with their system. So people jiggled cables. They restarted machines. They moved from desk to desk, asking the same question. Is this happening to you? All of these printers going rogue at the exact same time. Controlled, it seemed, by an invisible hand no one could identify. One, it turned out, sitting halfway around the world. For many of us, hacking has a familiar sound.
19: Just a regular cybersecurity engineer, but I'm a vigilante hacker by night.
11: One person, one computer, one target. That's the version pop culture sold us, the lone figure, hood up, typing in the dark. What was happening in Borger, though, didn't fit that picture. It seemed methodical, like something designed to run and keep running. The person people called when the printers went rogue in Borger, Texas, was this guy.
20: My name is Jason Whistler, the emergency management coordinator for the city of Borger, Texas.
11: And it was an early morning in late summer when he first heard about those zombie computers, a Friday.
20: It was probably around 6:30 in the morning.
11: And that morning, he did what he usually does before work. He stopped for coffee at the Coffee Ranch, a local place where city workers sometimes meet before the workday really starts.
20: A bunch of the senior staff were meeting for breakfast before work.
11: They were still there when Jason's phone rang.
20: My IT manager called me and informed me that we'd possibly been some sort of a compromise.
11: Possibly. At that point, no one knew what kind of problem this was. Jason quickly finished his coffee and rushed into work. But by the time he got there, the picture had sharpened. Whatever this was, it wasn't isolated. It was happening in offices all over the state. And it turned out all this printing had a purpose, if you stopped to read what was coming out of those machines.
20: Some of it was gibberish, but it was very, very definitively, you're infected, pay up.
11: You're infected, pay up. It's what's known as a ransomware attack. Hackers break into a system, lock it down, and then offer to give everything back for a fee. Sometimes it's small, more often it's very large. You may have heard about attacks like this, cities brought to a standstill.
21: Cleveland officials are still offering little detail about the cyber threat that shut down Cleveland City Hall this week.
11: Hospitals forced offline. Pipelines shut down.
22: Gas only began flowing again after the company paid a $5 million ransom, according to a U.S.
11: From the inside, it looked like a local emergency, one town scrambling to keep essential systems running. But they'd later find out that Borger wasn't alone, that this wasn't a local story.
23: Computers in Texas towns are being held hostage by ransomware, and many of the local governments still have not been able.
11: Calls like Jason's were being routed to Amanda Crawford, the state's chief information officer, from every corner of the state.
24: We received a call at our office that an entity had been hit.
1: a local government. And then soon the number had gone up to 2, then 8, then ultimately to 23.
11: Nearly 24 communities all hit within hours. They quickly started to assess the damage.
1: What was hit? What did they have? Let's talk about your servers, your networks, your services, your applications. The folks we're talking about.
11: Payroll systems frozen. Police departments unable to log in or run license plates. City halls across Texas suddenly flying blind. Fortunately, Texas had prepared for this. They'd recently added cyber attacks to a list of emergencies that could marshal state-level support.
1: By noon that day, Governor Abbott had activated the Texas Division of Emergency Management's State Operations Center to a level 2 disaster declaration. This is the same operations center that responds to floods, hurricanes, pandemics.
11: The attack was so massive, it didn't stay a local story for long.
1: Never thought that my agency and something we'd be responded to would make the headline on Drudge Report. It's not really a goal of mine, but it happened because this was the significance of this event.
11: And that's what made this attack different. Not just the damage, it was the ambition. Because an attack on one town is a crisis. Nearly 24 towns is coordination. Kyle Hansloven had seen something like this before. He's spent years tracking government-backed hackers, first at the NSA, and then at a cybersecurity company called Huntress.
2: Our stuff was nation-state threats. The North Koreas and the Chinas and the Russias and the Iran. Let's go after the ATP, that advanced persistent threat.
11: Advanced persistent threats. Hackers breaking into systems on behalf of governments. They tend to be more sophisticated. Careful. They don't announce themselves. They're usually not looking for a payout. What was unfolding in Texas didn't look like that. This wasn't a nation-state operation. Kyle had seen this kind of thing before, in a case he'd worked a few years earlier.
2: We got called out because they just happened to be local enough to us that we could make the trip and sit alongside an incident response firm. And during the process, we realized that the actor got into the remote management software.
11: The actor, meaning the hacker, hadn't broken in directly. They'd come through a piece of software IT teams used to monitor computer systems remotely. That sounds technical, but actually it was a signature, a tell. He'd seen the same move before. In that earlier case, the hackers weren't optimizing for stealth. They were optimizing for efficiency. Instead of breaking into one organization at a time, the attackers went after the tool, the remote management software that connected them all. One entry point, many victims.
2: They weren't wanting to deal with 50 different unique, you know, hostage negotiations. They didn't want to go to that. They wanted to have one.
11: Think of it like a bank robbery. The hardest part isn't what you do once you're inside the bank. It's figuring out how to get in without anybody noticing. Hackers have the same problem. They have to figure out how to break into a network without attracting any attention. The more systems you break into, the more noise you make. Every alarm, every broken window, another chance someone realizes that you're there. But breaking in through remote management software is different. It's like finding one door that opens into a dozen bank vaults at once. You only have to break in one time. After that, the heist is almost over. What comes next is leverage, locking down systems, copying data, and then demanding a ransom to give it back. When Jason Whistler, the IT director in Borger, started to understand what happened, he suspected there had to be something connecting all the compromised towns. And eventually, he found it. Jason Whistler again.
20: This was a third-party contractor that had remote software to help support our systems, and their system had been compromised, which was the conduit for that, you know, that ransomware to get into our system.
11: The same third-party contractor handled IT for a huge swath of Texas. So the hackers didn't have to break into individual towns. They just broke into that one system those towns all shared. Borger, for their part, caught a break because of something really mundane.
20: And a couple of nights before, we had some storms roll through, and when the power flickered, that server shut down and was also offline. So even though a lot of our individual desktops were affected by this through the network, the lion's share of our data that we need for just city operations, utility billing, that was actually preserved on a server that had fortunately, you know, been shut down because of the power issues.
11: That brief power flicker did more than turn the lights off. It shut down a server. And when the server went dark, the hackers lost their access. They couldn't lock up Borger's most critical systems, utility billing, core operations, the digital plumbing the city needs to function. All of that was safe. Almost by accident, Borger suddenly had leverage. So they used it. They told the attackers they weren't paying.
20: And it is satisfying that they didn't get anything, but you know, our overall expenses, our loss and the replacement was mitigated by the state DIR. You know, we didn't pay any of the ransom. So all in all, I would call it a successful failure.
11: And in fact, after the initial shock, all of the Texas towns held firm. Every one of them refused to pay. It felt for a moment like a win, but it didn't last. This wouldn't be the last time a coordinated attack like this showed up. In a way, Texas was the beginning, not the end. Kyle Hansloven again.
2: We went from having, by the way, one incident like that maybe per quarter to we were having one incident per managed service provider per week in 2019. So that's, you know, showing perfecting of the craft. They just realized that it was scalable, meaning they could rinse and repeat the same strategy over and over and over. Same software, managed service providers had the same kind of, they didn't have the greatest IT hygiene.
11: This was ransomware changing shape. No longer something that happened once in a while and morphing into something designed to repeat. Which helps explain how ransomware attacks like this went from rare to routine. And the group that first perfected this rinse and repeat model, it turns out, was the group behind the Texas attacks. A Russian-speaking cyber criminal gang known as Revel.
2: Everybody generally says Revel, but I hear a revel every now and then, almost like a reveille.
11: Kyle had crossed paths with them years earlier.
2: My first run-ins with Revel were probably well before they ever called themselves Revel. And what I mean by that is...
11: And among cyber guys, Revel already had a reputation. They'd hit law firms, technology suppliers, even global corporations. So investigators understood how they operated. But after the Texas hack, investigators like Kyle saw Revel shift gears because they figured out how to scale the break-in, but not how to reliably scale the profit. And that forced a rethink, not of the malware, but of the business model. Because if one group carried all the cost and all the risk, one failed attack could wipe out months of work. So the solution wasn't to work harder, it was to work differently. They didn't abandon the model, they just refined it. Not by changing the malware, but by changing how the work was organized.
3: Their main goal is to make money, and they will not stop on anything until they make this money. They bring new tactics, new techniques.
11: This is Dmitry Smiljanets. He works at Recorded Future. And full disclosure here, Click Here and Recorded Future News are an editorially independent arm of the company.
3: For example, they started targeting CEOs and founders of companies. They think that a personal OSINT or bullying of this person, of these people, will help to pressure the victim to pay.
11: The bigger shift came next. Revel began breaking the job apart, and they began hiring outside specialists and stopped doing everything themselves. Dmitry spent months chatting online with someone inside Revel, a man who went by the name Unknown.
3: He was not a hacker. He was the operator. He was the manager.
11: That distinction matters because it tells us what Revel actually was. Not just a group of individual coders writing malware, but an organization running a system.
3: His job was to control the infrastructure, make sure it all works, make sure that communication line with victims is up. Make sure that the payments go through and the affiliates are getting their share. All the hacks claimed by Rebel, he was part of.
11: In other words, this wasn't improvisation, it was coordination. And once you start coordinating work like that, you can scale it. You can bring in more people, you can absorb more failure, you can take more risks. That's the moment when ransomware stopped being something a single crew pulled off and started looking like a business. That's when Revo created what you might call ransomware as a service. Think of it like franchising. Revo built and maintained the software, they ran the infrastructure, they handled the payments. And then they rented the whole setup to affiliates, people who carried out the attacks. In exchange, Revo took a cut. And suddenly, instead of one crew trying to hit hundreds of victims, you had dozens of crews hitting thousands. And once you organize the work that way, with managers, operators, and affiliates, you don't need one perfect hack. You just need a steady pipeline. Enough people doing small jobs over and over. That's why ransomware attacks don't just feel more frequent, they feel relentless. Because once ransomware as a service became the standard, criminals stopped depending on any single victim saying yes. When we come back, the internal chatter. The moment hacking stops looking like chaos and starts sounding like an office. We'll take you there. 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Stay with us.
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0: 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This is KJZZ 91.5, bringing you the perfect mix of BBC, NPR, and KJZZ News. 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
2: Welcome back. You're listening to Click Here, a show about the people making and breaking our digital world. I'm Dina Temple-Raston. Today, we're tracing how cybercrime went from something improvised to something more professional, even corporate. And how one breach in Texas rippled out to dozens of towns, not because it was especially clever, but because it was designed to repeat. Now we're going inside the system that made that efficiency possible. Here's Karen Duffin with the story.
3: In the depths of the pandemic, you will remember these days, lockdowns, packed hospitals, the whole world felt like it was on shaky ground. Deep in the midst of that, this happened.
4: Right now at noon, we are learning about a credible cyber threat targeting healthcare systems all across.
5: Now we have Russian criminal hackers from Moscow and St. Petersburg freezing the computer systems at our hospitals.
6: In order to demand millions of dollars in ransom payments.
3: Dozens of hospitals hit by ransomware and other cyber attacks. Systems went offline, hospitals had to divert patients, critical care was delayed. And most of these attacks were done by a single group. A Russian-speaking cyber gang called Conti. Over the next couple of years, Conti would become one of the most prolific cyber gangs in the world, attacking more U.S. institutions, collecting more ransom money.
4: Possible cyber attacks from Russia targeting the nation's financial sector, power grids, and water systems.
7: The largest regulated wastewater facility in the U.S. was the victim of a cyber attack.
8: Taking over a local hospital system, putting the records and sensitive information of millions at risk.
3: And in the aftermath, people started to ask the same thing they did in that Texas attack. How could one group pull off something this coordinated? It felt like a question nearly impossible to answer because, you know, these are people whose entire livelihood depends on staying in the shadows. And they probably would have stayed hidden, except that they poked the bear and got outed and gave us an incredibly rare look at how these kinds of cyber gangs work. Two years after those hospital attacks, an entirely different kind of attack took place.
9: Breaking news right now, Russia has attacked Ukraine, marking the start of a new war in Eastern Europe.
3: And after the invasion, Conti publicly pledged loyalty to Moscow. They vowed to retaliate against anyone who attacked Russia. This might sound innocuous to we who do not hack for hire, but it was actually a huge breach of hacker protocol. Hackers who are financially motivated, they mostly stay out of politics. It's just bad for business, especially in a situation like this. Because Conti was a Russian-speaking gang, and Russian is, of course, spoken in many countries, including Ukraine. So it was perhaps inevitable that shortly after that loyalty pledge, an ex-account whose bio we frankly cannot say on public radio, suffice it to say they were not fans of Russia, that account posted this.
10: Greetings. Here is a friendly heads up. The contingent has lost its
3: The post also included a link, and then it closed with this promise.
10: We promise it is very interesting.
3: And, well, it was very interesting. If you clicked on that link, you got access to more than a year's worth of Conti's internal chat logs. All of Conti's processes, people, work culture, all of their secrets laid bare. This was essentially the nerd equivalent of getting all the behind-the-scenes footage of your favorite Real Housewives show. So all over the world, I can only imagine, rival hackers, researchers, academics clicked on that link, settled in with some coffee, and began scrolling through these logs. And one of those people was a hacker who goes by the name Discordian. He's loosely affiliated with the Anonymous Hacker Collective.
11: Well, of course, you're looking at the gold mine there, right? Because you have this this ransomware group that does black hat stuff, like illegal hacking stuff, for the purpose of stealing money from others. And now you see the internal operations.
3: And the first thing people learned was kind of embarrassing for Conti.
11: The dumb part of this is the way they did it, in an unencrypted manner.
3: Meaning Conti's chat logs were all unencrypted.
11: That's unthinkable, right? Because a lot of their identities will be revealed through these leaks. A lot of the way they do their operations is going to be exposed.
3: Over in Canada, Emilio Gonzalez concurred with Discordian's analysis, not just the lack of encryption, but the code overall.
12: I have a computer science background, so I know how to program, and this is not world-class code.
3: Emilio works in IT defending financial networks. And these leaked chats caused such a stir, Emilio turned scrolling them into a sort of hobby.
12: I have a day job, so I only do it on during lunch and the evening, but a lot of hours on that, and I'm not even close to done to having seen everything.
3: When we talk about ransomware, usually what we focus on is the damage. Data that gets lost, information exposed, people who get doxxed. But these logs shift the camera. They point inside the machine, where the day-to-day concerns look surprisingly familiar. And the more Emilio scrolled, the more he noticed that these hackers who'd pulled off such nefarious heists were having surprisingly mundane internal problems.
12: I have a message here. I'll try to find it.
3: He has the chat logs up on his computer screen.
12: So one of the first things I saw was employees of Conti requesting days off the job. So I have a message here. Hey, I asked for a day off on the 23rd. I was allowed.
3: Apparently, even notorious hackers gripe to HR. They also have the usual frustrations with coworkers. These are from the internal chat logs. We had AI voice them for us.
10: The guys are asking how late we are going to be working. They want to know if they should order food. Omar is not responding.
3: They offer constructive criticism of things like color schemes.
13: And change the color of the admin. We are a locker, not Tiffany's.
3: Locker is where they keep code. And they even do small talk.
13: Hi there, how is it going?
14: Hi, work-wise, everything is good.
15: When you saw these things, Emilio, what went through your head?
12: Well, I guess I never thought about this, but one of the main reasons I love my job is the colleagues I have. They want to connect with people, even if they're what we consider bad guys.
3: But office politics are not the only thing Conti appears to have borrowed from corporate America. They also seem to have adopted, well, bureaucracy. There are reliable paychecks on the 15th and 30th of each month. There's sick days. They even have the equivalent of strategy memos, including one for, quote, data analysis and blackmailing.
13: I talked to Booza about a new system. When someone in the hacking division puts pressure on a company, we flag that for our analyst group, and they can build a dossier on the company.
3: The group is structured like a business with lots of departments. There's HR, testers, training, legal. Except their version of a legal department is people who destroy evidence when the police show up. And all of this corporate-like structure is what kept people like John Faulker glued to these logs. He leads cyber investigations at a company called Trellix.
16: I called this like the Panama Papers of ransomware, because I think there's a case study to be done for many years.
3: And he's been intrigued by Conti for years. They're actually a favorite target of his.
16: They are in my top five, yes.
3: And reading through these chats, what struck John was not just the internal organization, but what they were doing externally, something that was previously off limits in ransomware.
16: We could see very interesting conversations that they talk about, nicknames that we've seen before in other ransomware groups.
3: He saw names of people from rival ransomware gangs inside Conti's logs. In other words, Conti appeared to have built a network of ransomware gangs, brokered partnerships between them. Not isolated crews, but shared infrastructure, overlapping identities, and cooperation between groups that were supposed to be rivals. And this was stunning to John, because ransomware groups used to do the entire operation themselves. But as things got professionalized, each group started to specialize and then partner.
16: So you see that there's partnerships being formed and that there will be adjacent services that are essential in that cybercrime kill chain in order to get the best or create the most victims.
3: Creating the most victims. That is why this insight matters. Partnering means they can victimize more people more easily and faster. The logs also revealed that Conti had one other thing going for them. For a long time, people suspected that the group had ties to the upper echelons in Russia, and these chats seemed to confirm it. They showed Conti doing hacking jobs, it appears, on behalf of the FSB, or Russia's FBI. For example, they appeared to be digging for dirt on Putin's biggest rival, Alexei Navalny, before he was killed in 2024.
16: And what really stood out was the conversation.
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1: In his investigation from journalists at Bellingcat. And then these chat logs show, just a few months later, Conti members are messaging about hacking Bellingcat and grabbing anything related to Navalny. It was a striking coincidence.
2: They literally said, okay, save this as look for stuff that's related to Navalny and save it in a folder, Navalny FSB.
1: This jumped out at John because inside Russia, you don't even mention the name Navalny because back then it could get you in serious trouble. It could get you arrested or even killed. So if hackers were actively talking about Navalny and even going after him, it was probably a directive from on high.
2: So this basically confirms a lot of what we've always been suspecting. Obviously, we don't know if they were actually guided by a state, but it could indicate, like, okay, looking at this, there might have been a relationship. It could have been their get out of jail free card.
1: That relationship comes in really handy when your company's mission statement is not to, say, make great cars, but to commit great crimes. Helping out the top dogs in Russia, publicly pledging their loyalty, Conti's leadership, likely did that for a reason. Call it business insurance.
2: Then we might have a safe harbor where we can still reside. And the chance that we're going to be arrested by, for instance, the U.S. government or any other Western government is going to be slim.
1: Conti shut down just a few months after the leaks, but its essence did not disappear. And in the corporate world, companies often don't really die. They spin off, they rebrand, they migrate talent. Turns out cybercrime seems to work the same way. All the people who got trained under this system just went elsewhere to do the same bad things, but probably with more skill and more connections. And maybe this is the answer to how Conti pulled off so many significant hacks and why we're seeing more coordinated and larger scale attacks overall. Conti was one of the most productive ransomware operations, not because it reinvented cybercrime, but because it industrialized it. Conti didn't represent the future of hacking as genius. It represented the future of hacking as management. Gather partnerships, build a bureaucracy, secure yourself some political ties. It works for the Fortune 500. And apparently, it works for the equivalent of a Fortune 500 hacking group.
3: That was Karen Duffin. Next up, the people who move through that ecosystem. Not the bosses, not the kingpins. The workers, people who don't necessarily run ransomware operations but make a living inside of them. When we come back, we talk to one who just happens to have been on the FBI's cyber most wanted list.
4: I don't have this money. Where did they get those numbers from? I'm interested.
3: You're listening to Click Here. Stay with us.
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This is KJZZ 91.5 and KJZZ.org. 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Click Here continues in just a moment. 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Now it feels organized. 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That's coming up just ahead. 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
1: It's been 25 years since the film Wet Hot American Summer first came out, and director David Wayne is back with a new film. 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
7: Welcome back. If the Conti leaks revealed what cybercrime looks like as an organization, this next story shows us what it looks like when it's a job. Because every industry has its headline names, the bosses, the brands, the ones who get all the folklore. But the person you're about to hear from doesn't sound like some criminal mastermind. He sounds almost ordinary. His real name is Mikhail Pavlovich Maveyev. But online, he answers to other names like Waza Waka, M1X, and Boris Elson. A few years ago, the FBI added him to its Cyber Most Wanted list, a kind of who's who of global cybercrime. And his alleged handiwork made lots of headlines.
8: We are following new developments this morning, an apparent hack affecting
9: healthcare providers, school systems, all targets of a Russian national.
10: The Justice Department is putting a bounty on his head to the tune of $10 million.
7: When we heard about him, we had this crazy idea. Would one of the FBI's most wanted hackers be willing to speak with us? So one of our producers reached out. There were dozens of messages, mostly unanswered, all sent on Telegram, and then something unexpected happened. Misha actually replied. And before he said anything else, before we asked a single question, he made something clear. Glory to Russia, he said.
11: Slava героям, слава героям.
7: Glory to the heroes. It wasn't small talk, it wasn't a joke, it was a signal about who he believed he was aligned with and who he believed would protect him. It may have been aimed at his fellow hackers, too, because as we learned earlier in the show, people move between crews. Groups splinter, reform, rename themselves, and Misha may be keeping his options open. Only after that greeting of sorts did we ask the obvious question. What's it like being one of the FBI's cyber most wanted? He says the government has tied him to crimes and tens of millions in payouts that really weren't his.
11: I just want to say this. The money that DOJ attributes to me, I have never seen such amount. I don't have this money. Where did they get those numbers from? I am interested.
7: We texted Misha questions in Russian. Then he sent back short voice memos, also in Russian, which we had translated. Listening back, one thing became clear almost immediately. This isn't a hacker alone in some basement, hiding behind layers of code. In fact, Misha didn't sound cautious at all. He sounded busy, like someone fitting us in between errands. This is from one of his voice memos. At one point, it sounded like he was in a mall with Rihanna playing in the background.
12: Нет, есть только идея на своем примере и своим поведением показать, что IT в России жив.
7: Another time, motorcycles roared past, like he was walking down the street while recording messages to us.
12: Потому что российская IT только.
7: Which felt strange because Misha is allegedly being hunted by the FBI, and yet he didn't sound like someone hiding, sending voice memos to journalists like us, or posting videos online, sometimes drunk.
12: Oh, shit, man. My workflow.
7: In fact, one of the photos the FBI chose for his most wanted poster comes straight from one of those videos. Misha is gangly, with a crew cut, And if you watch a couple of his drunken videos, he immediately strikes you as the kind of guy at a bar you instinctively slide a stool away from. Not because he looks dangerous necessarily, but because something about him feels a little off. And the videos don't stop at self-portrait. They're also a form of taunting. He regularly trolls cybersecurity experts, even the FBI. In one clip, he holds his laptop and brags about what investigators would find out if they ever managed to get their hands on it.
11: And all data security professionals in the USA, would you like to see something outstanding and more interesting that you have ever seen before? That is my working laptop.
7: So, given all that, maybe it's unsurprising that he seems unfazed about being put on the FBI's Cyber Most Wanted list.
11: There is so much news in the world, and we have an expression, the dog barks, but the caravan of camels moves on.
7: The dog barks, but the caravan of camels moves on. Federal prosecutors see it very differently. There's a 22-page federal indictment against Misha, 6 criminal counts, describing him as a contract worker moving between multiple cyber criminal groups. Prosecutors say he targeted government agencies, small towns, school systems, even hospitals. And according to the indictment, his alleged crimes stretch back to at least January 2020. When we asked him directly about the accusations, including attacks on police departments in Washington, D.C. and New Jersey, Misha pushed back. He told us he didn't carry out the hack, he just documented it.
11: No, it was not me. It was other people. I just uploaded the data because I thought I needed to upload it. You see, a lot of Western cybersecurity companies think that a lot of ransomware groups lie. I uploaded the data to prove that it really had been stolen, and it wasn't a hoax.
7: For anyone just joining us, ransomware is the tool behind the attacks we've been describing. It's software that slips into a network and, once inside, locks up critical systems, files, databases, sometimes entire operations. What follows is familiar by now. A message appears on the screen, access is cut off, and then the data is held hostage until a payment is made.
6: It's on my computer, too. I have the IT guy helping me right now.
7: That's the ecosystem Misha is accused of working inside, and why there's now a $10 million reward for information leading to his arrest. Misha says prosecutors, and journalists for that matter, exaggerate his importance in all of this. They say he's a mastermind. He says he's a freelancer.
11: I think that the State Department is used to exaggerating everything. They always work like that and will do so. In all my projects, I am an affiliate, like a contractor. I am not running these operations.
7: And that may be true, actually, because as we've seen throughout this hour, ransomware today isn't a one person breaking into one network operation. It's a system, corporate-like, with managers and subcontractors, like the Conti Group we talked about earlier. And whatever his exact role, Misha is comfortable inside that system. After the FBI gave notice that he was in their sights, instead of disappearing, Misha just kind of leaned in. He took the FBI's wanted poster, the photo, that warning text, the reward amount, and then he actually had it printed on a T-shirt. Not as a joke, not as a parody, as merch, a product that he sold. A signal that in this world, notoriety isn't a liability. It's branding. But for all the bravado and all the merch, Misha may not be as invisible as he thinks. If you pull the camera back a little, you start to see someone else moving in the frame. Azim Kojubayev. He's been methodically tracking Misha for years. He's a senior analyst at Cisco Talos.
13: So one of my research skills, if you will, is to really deep dive into the human presence on the internet for individuals.
7: Azim doesn't start with code. He starts with behavior. He studies how people present themselves online, what they repeat, what they exaggerate, what they forget. And bravado, he says, has a way of leaving fingerprints.
13: They made a small mistake in posting their both username and name in a very random forum post a very long time ago.
7: On its own, it didn't mean much. But later, that name showed up somewhere else, on a resume. And when Azeem reached out to Misha and said he knew who he was, Misha thought it was kind of funny.
13: He did not deny it. His response was actually very jovial and inquisitive as to how I found out.
7: And then something unexpected happened. Over time, the chase shifted into something like a conversation, even occasionally respect.
13: He has gone from a very negative attitude towards me to being somewhat cordial and even nice at times, complimenting me, which I found that personally to be a little weird.
7: But Azeem says Misha keeps leaving little breadcrumbs for him to follow.
13: He shares a lot of those kind of clues one way or the other. I don't particularly think he cares.
7: Misha has talked openly about where he lives or travels.
13: He has claimed to be residing or traveling to the Russian enclave of Kaliningrad, which is surrounded by Poland and Latvia.
7: So why isn't he sitting in a jail cell somewhere? Because Russia doesn't seem to make putting cyber criminals behind bars much of a priority. Moscow looks the other way. And that protection matters, because it means Misha doesn't have to be careful and he can plan for the future.
11: I also have this idea of organizing a project to teach children cyber hygiene, to protect them from attacks of all sorts from CIA, FBI, who recruit our citizens. This is open information. They are talking about it themselves. No one does that in our country.
7: There's no word yet on whether he's actually following through on that. And this is where the story gets even more curious. A few years ago, Russian authorities announced that they had arrested Misha on charges related to developing ransomware. The case went to court, and almost immediately, Misha was released on bail, which means even after the arrest, he was still free. Free to go home, free to keep posting, free to keep talking. Within a year, Misha had posted photos of himself getting married in a red suit and matching bow tie. And a short time after that, photos of himself holding a newborn. But here's the thing to understand. Misha isn't exploiting a loophole. He's revealing the model. In this world, arrests aren't really arrests. And on the rare occasions when someone is taken away, the operation doesn't miss a beat. Because ransomware has gone corporate. The work's divided, the roles are specialized. And if one person disappears for a while, for whatever reason, there's someone else to write the code, someone else to negotiate the ransom or handle logistics. For years, we treated ransomware like a mystery. Who did it? Where are they? But what the Texas attacks, the Conti leaks, and Misha's story show is something much simpler and more unsettling. This isn't a mystery anymore. It's an industry, and that's why ransomware keeps spreading. Not because criminals suddenly became fearless, but because they built a system that absorbs a lot of the risk. You can shut down a name, you can leak the chats, but if the arrests are temporary and the freedom is immediate, the skills don't really disappear. They just move to another part of the organization, and the attacks keep coming. I'm Dina Temple-Raston.

0: And if you're tuning in again this week, thanks for coming back. And if this is your first time with us, here's the idea. 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Some weeks, that means the big tech stories you've already heard murmurs of. Other weeks, it means slowing down for the quieter shifts, the ones happening just out of view that end up changing everything. Because for a long time, technology felt optional, something you logged into, something you explored.
1: I didn't have a modem, but somebody down the street had one. And we would go to this house, and he'd be like, "Nobody knows that we're kids."
0: These days, it's something you live inside.
2: I've noticed differences in the cost of diapers, depending on if I order them through my iPhone versus on a desktop.
3: Ooh, what if we made, like, an AI pastor that actually talks to you?
0: 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We don't start with answers. We start with curiosity, not just ours, but yours.
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0: 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Our number is 661-5-CH-TALK. 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Click Here is a production of Recorded Future News and PRX. Today's show was written and produced by Megan Dietrich, Sean Powers, Erica Gutta, Zach Hirsch, and Maya Fawaz. It was edited by Karen Duffin and Sarah Quevedo, and fact-checked by Darren Ankrum. Original music is by Ben Levingston, with additional music from Blue Dot Sessions. Our staff writer is Lucas Riley, our illustrator is Megan Goff, and our sound designers and engineers are Jake Cook and Jesse Neiswanger. I'm Dina Tumble-Raston, and thanks for listening.

0: Thanks for tuning in this Tuesday for the Evening Conversations on KJZZ 91.5, The Perfect Mix. We've got Q from the CBC coming up next.
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0: 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We'll have overnight temperatures around 88 degrees. We can expect mostly sunny skies in the valley tomorrow with a forecast high of 106. Thanks for tuning in this evening. It's 10 o'clock.
2: I'm Jill Deacon in for Tom Power. Welcome to Q. Frog, toad, ratty, and mole are up to their old tricks as Wind in the Willows takes to the stage at Ontario's Shaw Festival. Director Fiona Sauder says it's a show for the child in all of us. And comedian and director David Wayne's new film, Gail Daughtry and the Celebrity Sex Pass, just hit theaters and is already getting buzz. And it coincides with the 25th anniversary of his cult classic, Wet Hot American Summer. David Wayne will tell you why he cares less about making a commercial success and more about celebrating silly, pointless humor, a genre he hopes is making a comeback. All that coming up on Q.

0: You are listening to Q from CBC on public radio in the United States and across North America on SiriusXM 169. I'm Jill Deacon, sitting in for Tom Power. So if I say names like mole, ratty, badger, and toad, depending on who you are, you're either transported immediately right back to your childhood, or you're left a little bit confused. If you're not familiar, those are the names of characters in the Scottish author Kenneth Graham's 1908 kids' novel, The Wind in the Willows. It's a story about four riverside animal friends and their exploits, which sometimes involve trying to protect Toad from his highly dangerous driving addiction. But mostly the stories are gentler tales of picnic lunches and messing around in boats, with Kenneth Graham subtly encouraging children to get outside and enjoy the simple delights of nature. The book, The Wind in the Willows, became a massive hit, selling an estimated 25 million copies. And now, a new production at Niagara-on-the-Lake's Shaw Festival is reimagining the tale for a 2026 audience. And it's being directed by one of the most exciting voices in Canadian theatre right now, Fiona Sauder. Fiona is the co-founder of the Bad Hats Theatre Company. Over the past decade or so, they've made a name for themselves revisiting classic children's literature and turning them into musically rich stage productions for modern theatre goers. They've done new takes on Peter Pan, Alice in Wonderland, and The Lion, the Witch, and the Wardrobe in their show Narnia, all of which have won multiple Dora Awards. Narnia just recently picked up a couple. So to find out more about taking on The Wind in the Willows for the Shaw Festival and why we should all be trying to reconnect with our childhood self, Fiona Sauder joined me right here in the Q studio. Hello.
1: Hello. Thank you so much for having me.
0: Really, really good to have you here. And congratulations on the new production.
1: Thank you very much.
0: It's funny. I mean, normally when it comes to adaptation, we sort of assume in a situation like this that the director would have, you know, a big connection to the original text. But I actually gather this was not a story in your childhood. In fact, one that when you first heard about it or saw the film, you thought it was boring.
1: Unfortunately, that is the case. I think my heart rate was a little too quick for the pace of The Wind in the Willows when I was a kid, and it somehow missed me. I didn't have the book, or if I did, it wasn't one of my favorites. And I know a friend of mine in childhood showed me the film as it was one of her favorites, and I just left the basement and went outside, I think, which is maybe what Kenneth Graham would have wanted me to do.
0: Exactly, to examine the real life toads and moles and such.
1: That was more my pace, yeah. Mm. Yeah, but it's been a joy to revisit it and to fall. I really just fell head over heels in love with the characters and with the story and with A.A. Milne's adaptation, which is actually the play that I was working on. So it's a bit of a funny one. Kenneth Graham's novel, A.A. Milne of Winnie the Pooh fame, took that and made it into a play in the late 1920s. And the text I was working with, unlike other productions I've adapted from novels, was actually A.A. Milne's script. And so it was about wrestling with what the choices that he had already made, rather than pulling out of the novel the things that I would want to put on stage. And I think we're quite aligned, him and I, on a lot of fronts, but it was a bit of a different exercise.
0: I've heard you describe that exercise as something like broken telephone, because you had A.A. Milne's sort of interpretation of Kenneth Graham's starting material and then your take on A.A. Milne and sort of, but what, I mean, I've heard you say that part of the adaptation process is to sort of squeeze out more truth, is the words that I've heard you say about it. Tell me about that, like the core that you're really trying to find.
1: I think, you know, in keeping with the exercise of finding what you love, you have to find out what the thing makes you want to do afterward. When you've absorbed the art, what does it make you want to do? This show, in a lot of ways, made me want to phone my friends. It made me want to slow down. It made me want to help others. It made me want to go outside. And these are simple things, but I think one of the things that Kenneth Graham and A.A. Milne have captured so brilliantly is what I would call a really childlike investment in whatever the thing in front of you is, which you know, suits me quite nicely because that's the lens through which I make all of my art at Bad Hats and outside. And so
2: does that childlike investment, this sense of what matters to a child?
1: What matters to a child and just how deeply it matters. We have characters like Mole who can have a deeply religious experience over the taste of a sandwich. And that's something that we don't slow down a lot to do as adults. Certainly, I've had some pretty, you know, cataclysmic
2: amazing
1: meals
2: sandwiches.
1: Amazing sandwiches in my life, I'm proud to report. But I think that in a lot of ways, as we get older, our pace quickens and our responsibilities are larger and our worldview is wider. And we can move so fast that we forget to zoom back in. There's a certain like myopic way of being that I think is really valuable, and we lose it a bit as we get older. There's a sense of really solving for these characters in The Wind in the Willows. The problem at hand is a 10 out of 10 crisis, and that problem can be Toad has gone off the rails again and he's off driving in the country and he's going to hurt himself. That's a real problem. And it can also be that, you know, we're late for lunch. And it can also be my chair isn't comfy and I need a comfier one. And that when you're a child is so present and you let those things in because you give yourself, well, time just operates differently at that age.
2: Hmm. You've obviously, through your work with Bad Hats, kept a real clear connection to the way children see things and experience things, which you must do, especially in the role we're discussing here. But the Wind in the Willows story itself has, you know, courtrooms and riversides and old stately homes and all these cars. And, you know, some productions might try to replicate those with lavish sets that actually recreate those images and scenes. But the stage set in your production is actually quite minimal, and you use very simple props to create an illusion of a great hall or a fast car. Tell me about that, about leaving space for the audience of whatever age to fill in those blanks. Mm-hmm. And tell me about why that's such an important part of your theater philosophy.
1: Well, at the Shaw Festival in the Studio Theater, we're working in the round. So not only is that the idea of using less things a necessity because they get in the way of people's view, but it lends really well to what children do all the time in their everyday life. If you leave them to their own devices, they'll rearrange the furniture in the living room and they'll say, this is a castle, and they'll give it a fantastic name. And if you try to interact with that castle, they'll have a really clear rule set on where the drawbridge is and what kind of creatures inhabit the moat and what your role is in the castle. And if you break those rules, it's a really
2: they'll
1: big
2: tell
1: problem.
2: You.
1: They'll tell you. They'll
2: You're
1: let you
2: stepping
1: know.
2: On the
1: exactly.
2: dishwasher.
1: That's an alligator, Mom, you know? Mm-hmm. So this commitment to believing in something you cannot see is innate. And so to me, that is at the core of the practice of theater. No matter how lavish the sets get, there is always a piece that the audience has to fill in themselves. So I think there's great moments in productions that have huge, you know, revolves and you know, sliding scenery and things that come from the ceiling. And those things are wow. And we love to see those things. But I'm really drawn to the work that an audience has to do to fill in the blank. And I think part of it is connected to this childlike sensibility because it reminds us of a time when we used to always do that. And when we used to pick up a stick and go, this is a wand, and I believe in all the powers it has.
2: You know, that idea of a stick being a wand that has magic powers. I mean, even just describing it, my mind goes back to certain childhood scenes of my own. Mm-hmm. And I think we all, as adults, or at least I do, are a bit wistful about that. And we long, I wish I still could believe the stick or had magic powers. Because you call that a superpower. Mm. And that's something that that in all your theater productions with Bad Hats, you celebrate and lean into and believe so strongly in that superpower. Mm-hmm. Is that superpower under threat or in jeopardy, would you say, for children right now because of screens?
1: Massively. And I think this is why not only, as Kenneth Graham would encourage us to find, time outside is so valuable, but time in a room like a theater, live with each other, imagining together. It actually takes practice. And like I say, it's innate in our childhood because our imaginations haven't got all the answers yet. And so we don't have a way of correcting ourselves. If we look at the sky and we see a cloud doing a certain thing, we might believe that maybe it actually is a unicorn or a flamingo or what have you, a palace. And so I think that the more access to information that we have as children and the more pressure that is put on interacting with devices that fill in all of these blanks for us, the less we practice. And it's those chapters of our life where those skills are sown. And I feel myself, even as someone who spent most of my childhood in the forest, most of my childhood without a television and working in theater now, I still feel those skills getting rusty. And it's tragic. And so it feels like making these shows and putting adults on stage, believing in invisible things together and having an audience of every age do that along with us is sort of an act of resistance. It's crucial that we keep playing in arenas that force this habit to continue because it's something we all have.
2: There's a lovely line in the program notes where you say that you hope people are reminded when they see this show of, quote, an earlier draft of yourself, and that you still recognize the spirit of that original draft in who you are now. It was a really great draft. Tell me what you mean by that.
1: Well, in a lot of ways, the archetypes in this show of Badger, Ratty, Mole, and Toad are built to remind us of ourselves, and each of them have reminded me of myself at various times. But I must say our lead player there, Toad, who is impulsive and erratic and selfish and causes mostly disruptions for his friends, though they love him dearly, reminded me a lot of myself as a child. And, you know, I was compared often to the Tasmanian devil from the Looney Tunes, which is also a great character reference for Toad in this show. And I think what that character really celebrates is the greedy hunger that we have as kids for joy. And I used to chase that in a way that I think a lot of things in life stop us from being able to chase it, you know? And there are so many parts of ourselves that we try to edit and try to... what's the word I'm looking for? That we try
2: censor
1: to
2: a bit?
1: Yeah, we try to mold ourselves as we grow older into something that either we see that we think might be better than the thing we've become so far, or to appease whatever it might be. And we just erode, I think, parts of ourselves that were intrinsic, that were innate, that were beautiful. And there's things we should learn. We should learn to do our taxes. We should learn to be generous. We should learn to, you know, be accepting and kind. But I think there are innate pieces, core pieces of ourselves that get a bit rubbed away over time. And I miss them. It's just exactly what you were just saying. I feel in mourning for my childhood at all times.
2: Believing in the stick.
1: Yeah. Believing in the stick. And I just want to go back there.
2: I'm Jill Deacon, in for Tom Power. 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
2: I'm Jill Deacon. You're listening to Q, and you're in the middle of my conversation with theater creator and actor Fiona Sauder. Fiona is a co-founder and artistic director of the Canadian theater company Bad Hats. They're known for adapting classic children's books for the modern stage, and Fiona has directed a version of The Wind in the Willows for this year's Shaw Festival in Niagara-on-the-Lake, Ontario. So as you may have just heard, when Fiona was a kid, they were often compared to the Looney Tunes' Tasmanian Devil character. And that led their parents to put them into theater classes, I guess to channel some of that energy. Fiona originally wanted to pursue musical theater and then traditional theater with hopes of one day being involved with the Stratford Festival. But I had heard that it was a chance happening that led them to reimagining classic children's tales. And that is where our conversation picks up. The first production you did with your company, Bad Hats, was Peter Pan. And did that not come about because your co-founder of Bad Hats, Landon Doak, they thought you looked like Peter Pan?
1: Yeah, it all comes down to a fateful fashion choice. One afternoon in Sudbury, Ontario, Landon Doak and I were working on a show out there, a production of American Idiot the Musical at the Sudbury Theatre Centre. And I went, they were picking me up and I came out of the house and they said, "Wow, you really look like Peter Pan. You're dressed like Peter Pan today." And I just launched into this story about how much I love that novel, the J.M. Barrie novel, the original. You know, Disney's Peter Pan is fine, but this writing is so beautiful. And Landon's family happens to own a brewery that at the time only had one location out in Port Perry where they grew up. And they sort of started to cook an idea and then later in that process asked me if I would want to write and direct a version of it out there in Port Perry. And it was a wholehearted yes. And I thought it would sort of be a one-off production, a one-off experience, cast a bunch of our friends. Landon wrote the music. I co-wrote the script and ended up being Peter Pan because I think they sort of realized we had to. Yeah. And it was a show that changed the course of many people's lives and careers because while there, it wasn't a Bad Hats production at the time. You know, my friend Matt Polipiak, who is a colleague of mine at Bad Hats, was in that production, and we kind of looked at each other and thought, this should have more life, and off we went. And that was sort of, I think of, you know, that moment as a sort of a snowball that we pushed down the hill, and it's just been growing, and we've been trying to keep up to it ever since. And we did that show for, you know, 5+ years running. So we-

0: And I've read that you've said that what propels a Bad Hats production is joy.
1: Mm.
0: And tell me about why that is such an important part of your theater, both, you know, the approach that you all bring to your grown-up lives, which is let's do something fun and joyful, and if it's against the grain, too bad, but also to what, you know, the audience's experience. Tell me about that central drive of joy.
1: Well, first of all, I'd like to have fun at work. And so we try to do that. And I think also the shows we make are incredibly difficult to pull off. They ask so much of an actor because we have people who are playing multiple parts, they're playing multiple instruments, plus the pace that the shows move at, it's just a huge mountain to climb. So if it's not fun to make it, if we're not having fun while we're doing it, then first of all, why would we do it? And secondly, you can tell when you watch a show that people enjoy doing and have enjoyed making. And I think the most important thing we can put on stage in a lot of cases, especially right now, is something that feels like an act of joyful resistance, as we've been saying. That if you can watch something that is a whole embodied experience of, you know, the things that make your heart go a flutter and the things that make you weep with joy or the things that make you, like I say, want to phone your friends, want to be with your community, want to reach out to other people. I think joy does that. And things that make us feel smaller, lonelier, more isolated, stop us from connecting. And I think joy is the great universal connector. And it makes us bigger, more brave versions of ourselves. So we need it.
0: I go to the theater wherever and whenever I can. And I was just at the Stratford Festival last week. And I noticed as I was sitting watching both productions I saw, at one point, I was aware of my own face, and it was childlike, I might add, with kind of wide-eyed, and my face was kind of, my mouth was open, you know, in one way or another, kind of just gaping with awe at what was happening before me. And you mentioned this earlier, but maybe let's end there, because you talked about the idea of coming together in a dark room with a bunch of strangers and experiencing something in each of our imaginations together, that's incredibly healthy for us psychologically. Why do you think theater, live theater, is important for us all on a human psychological level?
1: Well, something that's amazing and unique to theater is that you're sitting there for a given period of time looking at something that you're not in control of. You can't turn it off, you can't turn it up. You can't leave. And we so seldom do that. We're doing things in tandem, in passing. We're hearing, you know, music or podcasts or whatever it is while we're cooking, while we're heading to work, while we're picking up the kids. And there's such a rarity of occasion where we sit still. And because we can't speak to anyone else about it during the production, we're left with our own thoughts. It's, as you say, in your own imagination, and we're not relying on anyone else to tell us how to feel about it yet. It's just ours for that little bit of time. And then the lights come up and we've shared it with everyone. And in shows like The Wind in the Willows at the studio, where you get to watch from all four sides, you have a little bit more of a clue into what other people are thinking because you're facing the audience.
0: Right.
1: And so you get to watch the kids lean in and smile and say, you know, oh my God, there he is. They're talking a lot during the show. These kids, it's very always about the show, which I don't mind. But that, you know, that brings me to my maybe like the most influential experience to my practice was way back when we were doing this production of Peter Pan in Port Perry. I was playing Peter Pan and I leaned out to the audience and I had to ask them, do you believe in fairies? And a grandchild and their grandparent leaned forward in the exact same tone with the exact same look in their eyes and said, yes.
0: Mm.
1: And they meant it and they knew that it mattered that they said it. And I thought, oh my God, when do you get to see two people of such disparate, you know, generations feel the same way about something that is invisible? There's nothing in my hand and it matters to them. And I think that that's so special. And so that's what we're trying to do is create these experiences that allow people across difference, generation, time to look at the same thing and care about it together.
0: Bravo. Long may you continue. Thank you so much for being here.
1: Thank you. Thank you so much for having me.
0: That was actor, director, writer, and Bad Hats Theater Artistic Director Fiona Sauder. Fiona's stage version of the classic Kenneth Graham story, The Wind in the Willows, is part of Niagara-on-the-Lake, Ontario's Shaw Festival. It runs there until the 27th of September.

0: From her highly anticipated album, Little Miss Twain, that is Shania Twain, featuring Josh Homme with Faded Blue Jeans. Tom Power traveled to Los Angeles recently for a career sit-down conversation with Shania about her early days in Timmins, Ontario, all the way to becoming a massive global success. You'll hear that conversation this Friday right here on Q. And still to come today on Q, my conversation with comedian and filmmaker David Wayne. His new movie, Gail Daughtry and the Celebrity Sex Pass, hit theaters this past weekend. David will tell you how he got Jennifer Aniston and John Hamm to play less than flattering versions of themselves. I'm Jill Deacon. That and more on Q, coming up after this.
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0: I'm Jill Deacon, in for Tom Power. You're listening to Q. So, do you have a celebrity crush? You know, an actor or a musician you always thought was quite attractive. Have you ever thought about what it would be like to be with that celebrity? And if you are sitting next to a spouse at the moment, maybe don't make eye contact with them. Anyway, there is a new movie out. That's a discussion you can have later. How about that? In the meantime, there is a new movie in theaters that's having that discussion.
4: Gail, I was just about to text you. This was my one free pass, remember?
5: Do you really think that we should do this?
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5: That's true.
7: I had a celebrity free pass thing with my fiancé, but he took it literally. 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
7: Yes.
9: Gail needs to do the nasty with Mr. John Hamm ASAP.
0: That's a bit of the trailer to the movie Gail Daughtry and the Celebrity Sex Pass. It's directed by filmmaker David Wayne, who you might know as the director behind films like Wet Hot American Summer and Role Models. David joined me recently to talk about this new movie, about 25 years since Wet Hot American Summer, and about why big goofball comedies that aren't trying to make a statement are exactly what the world needs right now. Here's our conversation. David, congratulations on your new film.
10: Thank you so much.
0: I want to ask you so much about it, but, you know, because there have been other hall pass movies made in the past, and you've got a very different take on this concept, a bit of a Wizard of Oz spin on it. Tell me why you wanted to riff off this classic, this concept.
10: Well, I was just working with my longtime friend and writing partner, Ken Marino, and we were just thinking about what would be fun. Our real goal was to make a movie that was funny and entertaining, and that's it, basically, without trying to have any bigger, larger message. And this idea of a couple with a celebrity hall pass and where it might go if it's taken literally just kind of tickled us and felt like it parlayed into this exploration of Hollywood and going to this whimsical version of LA in search of a celebrity.
0: Of your special celebrity. Okay, Ken Marino, you guys met. He's been your longtime writing partner. People who know your work will be familiar with that name. You guys met back at NYU in, was it 1987? I know you wrote this together. You've done a bunch of things together. Role Models, Wanderlust, a whole bunch of others. I've read a little bit about your writing process, and I want you to talk me through some of that, because it sounds, tell me about how you work together, because you clearly work so well together because you keep coming back to it.
10: Well, we do have a unique thing that we've done several times, and each time a movie has come out of it, where we lock ourselves in a room, in a place 12 hours a day for 7 days a week, and then we start with nothing, not even an idea, and then we commit to emerging at the end with a first draft of a film. And we just feel like with that sort of discipline, that kind of all or nothing way of doing it helps us not be distracted with the rest of our lives and your kids and other projects and stuff.
0: So what's that like in the room? I mean, I get the concept of you absolutely have to say no to everything else so that you can let, but to walk into a room with nothing, take me from the A to the Z of that process.
10: Well, we make sure that the ideas that we have, the idea.
6: Hi, I'm Tiara Vian. 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
1: Start with, now that's a beautiful illustration of the creative process of having to get out of your own way, force yourself to just stop judging and be like, no, this, we can work with this. Let's flesh it out, right, and have fun with it. So okay, the two hall passes, I'm not giving anything away, I don't think, in saying this, in your film are John Hamm and Jennifer Aniston. They're playing themselves. Okay, let's start with John Hamm. You guys have known each other for ages. You've worked together before. Tell me about how you became friends with John Hamm.
2: I actually first met John Hamm because his then girlfriend was someone I had known from years in the past. And when I came back and forth to Los Angeles from New York, where I was living, I would live in their house. And he was just like the boyfriend in the other room who was playing video games and stuff. And this is before he was on Mad Men. And we became friendly and played poker and stuff. And then when he was in our movie, The 10, and then he was in Wet Hot American Summer, first day of camp, and then he was in Children's Hospital. And he's always been actually kind of a comedy nerd and is also, you know, incredibly funny. And so I just happened to be lucky enough to have that history with him. And when it came time to, when we had this idea, he just was the perfect
1: player,
2: along with John Slattery, paired with him as his, you know, somebody who has such a public pairing with him. And then and John Slattery himself, so funny, so incredible, also someone I've worked with before. So it really worked out great.
1: And Jennifer Aniston, who I know you worked with on Wanderlust, and who, side note, fun fact, was the was in the scene in Friends, you know, years ago, when they talk about the celebrity, Ross is going through his list of, you know, celebrity sex passes. What was it like to work with her? What is something about Jennifer Aniston that maybe people might not know or expect?
2: She's so game and so enthusiastic and so energized and also just so killer, like her, like in terms of she's razor sharp in everything she does. And she came in, obviously, for our movie, she had this like key couple of scenes that she was only in there for a day, but she came in and was just so funny and like elevated the material from beginning to end. And she just has a really fun, you know, life is short sort of attitude, which I love. And We, that said, considering who she is and where she is in the business, we really did not think she would do it and this particular part. And we even debated about whether even to ask her. And then we finally said, okay, we'll ask her and see what happens. And then within a day, she was like, great, let's go. Sounds great.
1: Well, okay, that's exactly what I wanted to ask you, in fact, because I'm not going to say having seen the film, I think I know why you were hesitant to ask her to play that role. But let me just say, for people who haven't seen it yet, first of all, part of the fun of watching Gail Daughtry is sort of that, I wonder what celebrity is going to pop up next, because there's a whole bunch of random celebrity encounters as your protagonists arrive in Hollywood and have that sort of stargazing experience. And so you see Henry Winkler and Weird Al Yankovic and Paul Rudd, and various celebrities are peppered throughout your film. But I'm curious about the task as a director of getting celebrities to take part in something that's kind of making fun of celebrity. And you're asking them to play a much less glamorous version of themselves in many cases. How do you make that ask?
2: I mean, I think a lot of celebrities, and certainly the ones that we know, relish that chance to make fun of themselves and not take themselves too seriously and have fun with their persona a little bit, you know. John Slattery, for example, plays a version of himself that has not worked in the last 10 years, even though he's one of the busiest actors in Hollywood. And so I think knowing that these are obviously all very fictionalized comedy versions of their characters in different ways, I think everyone was really had fun, you know, and it was a fun sidebar or a different novelty from what they normally get to do.
1: And what does it say, do you think, about your relationship with celebrity and Hollywood?
2: My own, well, I

0: to say, quite honestly, that I'm not a famous person per se, and in the small sort of slices of the world where I maybe get recognized, which I would say is like, I know if I go to a coffee shop in a certain kind of neighborhood with a lot of guys with beards, then maybe I'll get recognized.
1: But it feels like you sort of, in a way, are skewering your own industry in this film.
0: Of course, but I mean, not the first time, and the Hollywood skewering is somewhat secondary, just to finding laughs wherever we can find them. But inevitably, that's part of the layers of what
1: The
0: we're doing.
1: result,
0: Yes.
1: yeah. Well, on that note, I want to read something that you said about this film. You said, "To me, one of the driving feelings about this whole movie is we need comedies that are just comedies and not trying to make any statement about anything." And you've alluded to that, the idea that, you guys lock yourselves in this room and say, "Geez, let's just do something funny." Tell
0: Yeah.
1: me more about why that's so important to you.
0: Well, I just feel like I remember growing up loving comedies that just made me laugh like until my stomach hurt. Whether it was, Mel Brooks comedies or Airplane kind of movies or Pink Panther, Woody Allen. And I just feel like those movies are much rarer now in theaters, and the experience of going with friends in a theater and laughing at a big, fun comedy that isn't also something else, is something that I feel like we should do everything we can to return and preserve.
1: I'm Jill Deakin. You're listening to Q, and you're in the middle of my conversation with filmmaker David Wayne. David was the director of the underground hit movie Wet Hot American Summer, and he was just talking about his new comedy film called Gale Daughtry and the Celebrity Sex Pass, and about why this movie, being just an outright comedy that isn't trying to make a statement or a point, is exactly what he thinks the world needs right now. David makes a lot of his films with this idea in mind, as far back as his film Wet Hot American Summer, one of the most memorable projects of his career. That is where our conversation picks up. Your most notable film, I think, was that, a goofball comedy, Wet Hot American Summer, which came out in 2001. Didn't initially have a whole lot of success at the box office, but in the subsequent years has become a real cult classic,
0: Yes.
1: through DVD
0: I
1: sales
0: would
1: and
0: say
1: word of
0: didn't
1: mouth. And
0: initially have a whole lot of success is an understatement.
1: was
0: But
1: being
0: yes.
1: delicate. It's got its 25th anniversary this summer, so, congongulations on that. Do you remember that moment? Clearly, that was not your, the best feeling, perhaps, when it was having its box office experience. What was that like for you when you noticed, oh, wait a minute, this is actually having a whole other life and becoming a cult classic?
0: It was so gradual. I guess just like so many of the things that really matter in life, it wasn't this sudden moment, but there was starting maybe a year to 2 years after the movie had been out, and then a DVD, and people start passing around the DVD. I think one of the milestone moments for me was there was a midnight screening in New York City 2 years after the movie had come out, and I went there and it was packed. People were dressed up, they were screaming and yelling and so excited, and I was like, wait a minute. This isn't some indie movie that flopped 2 years ago. This is something else. So it was pretty cool.
1: So is Gale Daughtry and the Celebrity Sex Pass, is it meant for the wet, hot American summer crowd? Or are you kind of hoping to appeal to that same funny bone in a whole new generation?
0: Truly, the barometer that I've always only used is, do I like it? Does it make me laugh, me and Ken, or whoever I'm collaborating with? And we just have to work on faith that if we're pleasing our own gut, then there are others out there that will share it. And I'm thrilled to say that this movie seems to have already gotten the kind of response and reviews and audience reaction that indicates it's more widely appealing than a lot of other things.
1: I want to ask you about your dad band in a second, but I also want to ask you about Role Models, a film that you directed, starring Sean William Scott and Paul Rudd. For folks who haven't seen that one, it's the story of two energy drink salesmen who get into a bit of trouble and have to do some community service and wind up being paired with a whole bunch of children, and they're supposed to be their role models and they're kind of not. You've called it the most mainstream project you've ever done. How important is it to you to be able, you sort of have that film as proof that you can also sort of do straightforward comedy?
0: Well, it was a great experience for me. It was my first time working in a larger budget, bigger studio environment. And I came on to a project that had pre-existed in development. And it was a real challenge, but then ultimately a real joy to take this very solid structure or broad strokes of a much more mainstream, straight down the middle comedy, and then add just a layer of our own sensibility on it in a way that wasn't competing with or undercutting what it wants to be, but just sort of adding a little accent to it. And that was a combo that I really enjoyed and do hope to do again sometime.
1: I mentioned that you met Ken when you were studying at NYU. And I want to go back to that time because it's so formative, specifically because that is where you started up a comedy group called The State. And it wasn't just any comedy group. I mean, it's been a lasting influence on you. I know there's a new documentary out about The State.
0: Yeah.
1: Talk to me about that group. Talk to me about that group and about what you learned during that time. You know, your creative college heyday with these collaborators that sticks with you today.
0: It was a unique experience. It was 11 of us just banding together early on in college and saying, we love doing this together. Let's do it forever. And I know a lot of groups of friends might say that in college, and somehow we've had the good fortune and we've prioritized actually doing that over decades into our 50s. And we really did. It was a very special experience. We taught each other everything about comedy more than anybody else teaching us.
1: You just kind of realized that you all had a similar sensibility, and then you fed off each other and fueled that?
0: Really did. It formed very organically, and then we just kept being like, oh my God, this is great. Let's keep going. Let's try new stuff. And we got very lucky in a million different ways. We ended up with our own series on MTV in our early 20s. And
1: say who we is. I mean, because some of these people have gone on to have great careers.
0: Yeah, I'll tell you. The larger group is called The State, but within that group of 11, we have Thomas Lennon and Carrie Kenney, who created Reno 911, and Carrie is now on Four Seasons on Netflix, and Tom has written a bunch of huge movies along with Ben Grant, also from our group, and then Michael Ian Black and Ken Marino and Joe Lotrulio, who's on Brooklyn Nine-Nine, and everyone in the group has gone on to make movies and do a million things, and then we've also continued to work together in different configurations.
1: You mentioned your dad band, which you started during the pandemic, middle-aged dad jam band with Ken Marino as well. You know, there's a lot of dad bands out there, but they don't all have, you know, tours. Tell me a bit about that and how important that
0: really
1: is in your life.
0: Yeah, I mean, as pandemic was waning and we got to be able to get back together, we just had yearning for community. And me and Ken Marino and a bunch of other very old friends from college just started playing in the garage, as dads like to do, playing songs from the 60s, 70s, 80s, and just, you know, I've like played around on the drums during my life, but I was never really serious about it. And then somehow we started putting little clips on Instagram, and then we played in friends' driveway. And next thing you know, we're playing at a comedy festival. Then we're touring and we're playing clubs and theaters, and it became a whole thing. We've got a lot of stuff going on YouTube now. And it's really been a blast.
1: You know, learning about you to do this interview, I am really struck and moved by this image I have is sort of this constant little engine of creativity that's inside you. Tell me about that, about David Wayne's
0: It has something to do with the inability to find a real job.
1: Oh, come on. I mean, you've had great success in all kinds of ways. And you're just, when you're in between projects, you just, well, start a band or make a little web series or do. I've read you say this too, that you do it because you just love doing it and you don't care if anyone's watching or if you make any money. I mean, that creative spirit is I love it.
0: Probably genetic. It just in my father was a little bit like that. I also think it might have a little something to do with ADD. yeah, I'm always wanting to just like, oh, let's do this. I want to try that. And, you know, and I certainly my list of things I'd like to tackle is longer than the number of days I have left. So I just, you know,
1: in my mind, I'm tracing it back to the description you gave earlier of being locked in a room and just and sort of letting go of the judgment and the, oh, but this wouldn't, maybe we can find something better. Just saying, I don't know, let's try this. I mean, is that, that's got to be part of that and that creative engine.
0: I do really like that. And that's why sometimes I've gravitated towards lower budget, quicker type things, because I really enjoyed the discipline. We did this series called Children's Hospital, where each episode is 11 minutes long. And it was so much fun to have to just keep churning these things out. And every time, you know, so often you don't have time to judge the idea. You just got to try it and see what happens. And then if it doesn't work, you do something else the next night. And so I do like that muscle of like continually creating.
1: David, thank you for the conversation and all the best with the film.
0: Thank you so much. It's a pleasure. Thank you.
1: That's my conversation with actor and director David Wayne. His new movie, Gail Daughtry and the Celebrity Sex Pass, is in theaters now. I'm Jill Deakin. You are listening to Q, and it's time now for a segment that actually we've been doing on the show for the last little while. It's called Add It to the Q. This is where you, the listener, send in a suggestion, an information about a musician from your local community that you think deserves more recognition and that you'd love to hear played right across the country, right here on CBC. So I'm so happy to welcome to this side of the control room glass our director, Gloria Machayo. Hello.
2: Hello.
1: You're going to read a listener letter and play this song from the Q listener's request.
2: Yes, I am. This is your first one of this.
1: I've never done this before,
2: and
1: but
2: you're
1: I love
2: already
1: it.
2: Smashing it.
1: Although it's a little throwback to Jill's Jukebox, I'm going to say. That's an inside reference for listeners to Ontario CBC Radio, my old show. But yeah, it's getting feedback from listeners about music that they want to hear. I am so here for this.
2: I know you're a big music fan, so I'm also excited to get your thoughts, like see what you feel about this one.
1: I know. I'm not familiar with the artist. I'm sure many people won't be. So
2: okay. Yes. Well, let's read the letter. So this came from Natalie Whitty. I apologize, Natalie, if I got your last name incorrectly, but here's what she said. Natalie in Edmonton. Hello, I would love to introduce you to two fabulous singer-songwriters. Jordan Hart and Emily Schultz are originally from the Edmonton area. Emily is from Edmonton and Jordan is from Sherwood Park. They first met and started performing together when they were in high school at Victoria School of the Arts in Edmonton, where I am a teacher. I first met them when they performed together in the school's production of the musical Curtains, when I choreographed the show in their grade 12 year.
1: I love this.
2: I know. Isn't it the best? We've had a couple teachers
1: write in. I'm so there
2: right
1: now in the choreography and this teacher hearing these musicians. Okay.
2: She does paint a great picture. We've also had a couple of teachers writing, which I love, but just wait, because I know you're hearing this for the first time. It gets better. After graduating, they went their separate ways, eventually meeting up again in their early 20s. They became close friends, eventually falling in love.
1: No.
2: I know.
1: You're making this up.
2: No, I'm not.
1: Oh, I love this.
2: And getting married in 2020. Now living in Toronto, they both perform and record independently, and Keep Her Warm is the first duet they have recorded together. Jordan and Emily write beautiful lyrics, and their voices were meant to be heard together. Not only are they fabulous performers, they are beautiful human beings and have been since they were teenagers in high school. I would love for more people to hear these beautiful artists. Thank you, Natalie.
1: Oh my gosh. Okay, I literally have shivers for so many reasons, but I want to say, because that's a great story. But what I love, that student-teacher relationship, that lasting fondness and a great teacher that really appreciates and no doubt kind of cultivates and encourages that creativity in their students. Oh,
2: I know. And Jordan and Emily probably don't know that she's doing this, which is also so beautiful.
1: I was just imagining the squeals as they hear this on the radio.
2: Yes.
1: Okay, so let's hear it.
2: Let's hear the song. Okay, so this is Emily Schultz and Jordan Hart with Keep Her Warm.

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5: Good morning, I'm Leila Fadel. 22,000 feet above sea level, it's freezing. Plants are toxic and the air is so thin it's hard to breathe. But some tiny mice have made that their home. A recent study in the journal Science shows how one species does it. Their bodies can get rid of toxins in those plants. Also, they're really good at shivering. Their muscles require less oxygen to shiver, helping them stay warm. Brilliant.

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7: Good morning, Amy Martinez. Why is it that when you walk into an IKEA to get one thing, somehow you're there hours later? Fitting then that in December there will be a marathon inside an IKEA in England. Runners will race through the aisles, past the register, and around the warehouse for 17 laps. There will be Swedish meatballs at the aid station. Runners will probably get medals, not kidding, with instructions to assemble the medals themselves. It's Morning Edition.
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1: A state of emergency and activated the National Guard to help fight 17 fires in his state. Meteorologists predict a strengthening El Nino weather pattern could deliver hotter, drier weather in parts of the West this summer. That means more Americans will likely be watching the skies, like Tristan Herrick at the gas station outside Flagstaff.
2: You could see the huge plume, gigantic plume, which is kind of scary. The gravity is real this time.
1: With many more weeks of summer ahead, more than 3.6 million acres have already burned in wildfires in the U.S. this year. That's a million more than the average number for the last 10 years. For NPR News, I'm Chris Clements in Flagstaff.
3: As we know well, Chris reporting from Flagstaff and here in Phoenix, Morning Edition on KJZZ. We'll have the Marketplace Morning Report in about 10 minutes. New York just became the first state to impose a one-year moratorium on new large-scale data centers. Could there be more economic benefits to building out data centers? We'll hear about that, plus all the day's business news at 5:52 in Marketplace. 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We have a 30% chance of some daytime rain that grows to 40% by tonight. Best chances of more monsoon rain tomorrow and Friday. And temps should drop to the upper 90s for highs by later in the week. Right now in Phoenix, 91 degrees, 543.
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3: You are listening to KJZZ's Morning Edition. Welcome. I'm Phil Latzman. Well, national monuments are significant lands and waters set aside for protection by the federal government. These sites are cherished by many, from hunters and anglers to tourists and tribal members. But they're also political battlegrounds, especially in neighboring Utah. On Monday, President Trump made a pair of proclamations to dramatically downsize two national monuments there. As KJZZ's Gabriel Pietrazio reports, the president set a new record for the largest wholesale rollback of protections for public lands in U.S. history.
5: Back in October, I flew over Bears Ears National Monument with the nonprofit EcoFlight. Our cramped six-seater propeller plane had a bumpy takeoff from Blanding, a small town in southern Utah that butts up against this sprawling landscape.
6: So all of this expanse that we can see, pretty much everything that's in the darkness, and even some in the light, is all a part of Bears Ears National Monument.
5: Tim Peterson with the nonprofit Grand Canyon Trust was our guide. We soared the windy skies for maybe half an hour, chit-chatting through static headsets about whether President Trump would shrink the footprint of Bears Ears and Grand Staircase Escalante, reversing a Biden-era restoration of those monuments.
6: There have been several fire drills so far this year where it's rumored they're going to do it and then they didn't do it. So at this point, the president can't even find the time to nominate a permanent director for the Bureau of Land Management. So I'm sort of hoping that they'll just kind of forget about it.
5: We can now report Trump didn't forget.
7: Let's sign. This is very nice. I'm very happy about this. And better than the first time.
5: Citing the very Antiquities Act that former President Joe Biden used, Trump once more slashed the size of Bears Ears and Grand Staircase Escalante by 90%.
7: Almost 3 million acres. Going to be well taken care of now.
5: Also at the White House was Utah Governor Cox.
8: As I explained to President Biden, that's two Delawares. It's been abused, and so it

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1: He's sticking with his current partners to build his business as fast as possible. John Ruwich, NPR News, San Francisco.
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0: And it's Morning Edition here on KJZZ. How you doing on this Wednesday morning? Thanks for being with us. And we've got a lot to tell you. Had people who use wheelchairs say simple repairs can take months to complete and replacement parts can be very expensive. In part, they blame two private equity firms that control most of the market. We'll hear about that in about 10 minutes at 6:52 on 91.5.
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0: 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The Tucson Transit Service, SunTran, has reached a new collective bargaining agreement with its drivers, avoiding a strike. KJZZ's Connor Greenwald has more.
2: The union that represents SunTran bus and streetcar drivers ratified a 3-year collective bargaining agreement this week following a union vote in June to authorize a strike. The union says 75% of members approved the new agreement, which focuses heavily on safety, including new protective barriers for drivers and expanded police and private security deployments at transit stops. Additionally, the union will be able to review data related to assaults, substance misuse, and safety incidents that occur on transit routes. Connor Greenwald, KJZZ News, Phoenix.
3: There is a lot of pavement across the valley covering all kinds of surfaces. 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And a local romance author gets to see her novel turned into a new Hallmark Channel series. 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
0: And my apologies, that is an old promo from last week. We'll let you know what's happening on the show. Coming up soon, today's edition of the promo, my bad. Rain in the forecast today, a 30% chance, a high near 108 in Phoenix, 40% by tonight. And then best chances come tomorrow and Friday, and we have about a 70% chance of getting some more monsoon rain and decent chance of rain around the state today, about 80% in Flagstaff and about 50-50 chance in Tucson. Here in Phoenix right now, 91 degrees at 6:45.
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5: 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I'm Leila Fadel.
6: And I'm A. Martinez. President Trump's National Guard deployment to Washington, D.C. has been extended until Inauguration Day 2029. The Pentagon confirmed the news to NPR. Thousands of armed uniformed troops have been patrolling the city for nearly a year already. NPR's Kat Lonsdorf has been following Trump's various National Guard deployments. Kat, so just remind us about this deployment and what's it like in D.C. these days.
7: Yeah, President Trump deployed the National Guard here back in August of last year after declaring a crime emergency in the city despite a 30-year low in violent crime. He ended that emergency declaration a month later, but the troops and the federal law enforcement task force that they're a part of continued. Since then, the number of Guard members in the city has slowly increased over time. In recent weeks, it's hit nearly 5,000, not just from D.C., but from about 20 states. All of the Guard have been deputized by the U.S. Marshals as special police, and they carry a firearm, which is pretty rare for a domestic deployment. And I live in D.C. I see the troops every single day, multiple times a day, doing what are called presence patrols, basically just walking around residential and business areas, making their presence known. They've become a regular and controversial part of the scenery of the city.
6: All right. So has the White House said anything about why this deployment was extended for several more years?
7: No, I reached out to the White House to ask why an extension for another 2.5 years was deemed necessary, but haven't gotten a response. President Trump has repeated

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0: And near 108, mostly sunny today with a 30% rain chance during the day, about 40% tonight. Rain chances increase tomorrow and Friday. Right now, 93 in Phoenix at 743.
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0: You are listening to KJZZ's Morning Edition. Welcome. I'm Phil Latzman. Well, national monuments are significant lands and waters set aside for protection by the federal government. These sites are cherished by many, from hunters and anglers to tourists and tribal members. But they're also political battlegrounds, especially in neighboring Utah. On Monday, President Trump made a pair of proclamations to dramatically downsize two national monuments there. As KJZZ's Gabriel Pietrazio reports, the president set a new record for the largest wholesale rollback of protections for public lands in U.S. history.
3: Back in October, I flew over Bears Ears National Monument with the nonprofit EcoFlight. Our cramped six-seater propeller plane had a bumpy takeoff from Blanding, a small town in southern Utah that butts up against this sprawling landscape.
4: So all of this expanse that we can see, pretty much everything that's in the darkness, and even some in the light, is all a part of Bears Ears National Monument.
3: Tim Peterson with the nonprofit Grand Canyon Trust was our guide. We soared the windy skies for maybe half an hour, chit-chatting through static headsets about whether President Trump would shrink the footprint of Bears Ears and Grand Staircase Escalante, reversing a Biden-era restoration of those monuments.
4: There have been several fire drills so far this year where it's rumored they're going to do it and then they didn't do it. So at this point, the president can't even find the time to nominate a permanent director for the Bureau of Land Management. So I'm sort of hoping that they'll just kind of forget about it.
3: We can now report Trump didn't forget.
5: Let's sign. This is very nice. I'm very happy about this. And better than the first time.
3: Citing the very Antiquities Act that former President Joe Biden used, Trump once more slashed the size of Bears Ears and Grand Staircase Escalante by 90%.
5: Almost 3 million acres. Gonna be well taken care of now.
3: Also at the White House was Utah Governor Cox.
6: As I explained to President Biden, that's two Delawares. It's been abused, and so it was done by executive action. President Trump is right-sizing it to bring it in compliance with what the law says.
3: Utah Republican U.S. Senator Mike Lee was there, too.
6: President Biden, President Clinton, and President Obama overlooked that standard. President Trump is fixing it today.
3: Now those once federally protected swaths are basically wide open to BLM Director Steve Pierce. Arizona Democratic U.S. Senator Ruben Gallego fears they'll be sold or auctioned off to the highest bidder.
7: It's been sought after by uranium mines or just in general people trying to buy beautiful land to make it to private estate. And most likely they're going to rush to try to sell this as fast as possible. They know that the American public is against getting rid of our public lands.
3: Meanwhile, tribal leaders like Navajo Davina Smith-Ejeza are tired of this partisan tug of war.
8: Because Bears Ears is at my back door, this is not a political talking point for me. This is home.
3: She co-chairs the Bears Ears Intertribal Coalition.

0: of what is ahead coming up on the show at 9. Good morning, Lauren.
1: Good morning there, Phil. So from races for governor and Congress to Corporation Commission and Attorney General, primary battles are heating up. Coming up on the show, we'll talk about why inter-party conflict seems to be the name of the game this summer. And can our car-centric metropolis ever truly be walkable? That and the latest news in 10 minutes.
0: All right, thanks, Lauren. Check now of KJZZ News at 8:49. The company that operates Arizona's 211 crisis hotline announced funding has been secured to keep its live operators. KJZZ's Jill Ryan has details.
2: Arizona 211 connects people in crisis to resources and organizations for food, shelter, and more. Last month, Solari announced that Arizona 211 lost state funding and could no longer support live operator services starting in August. But a spokesperson for Governor Katie Hobbs confirmed that $2 million has been set aside to keep the live service going through early 2027. The money came from the State Department of Economic Security's homelessness funds, as well as the American Rescue Plan Act. Jill Ryan, KJZZ News, Phoenix.
0: Maricopa County is working to prevent overdose deaths related to extreme heat this summer through increased access to opioid reversal medication. KJZZ's Lily Roseborough has that.
3: In partnership with local organizations, the county's Department of Public Health distributed 1,700 heat relief kits across the county in 2026. The kits include naloxone, a nasal spray used to reverse the effects of opioid overdose. Carmen Batista with County Public Health says extreme heat increases the fatal overdose risk of people who use opioids.
4: We have at least two reports with an individual who's revived on site. And then we also have a volunteer who later used naloxone to save their son's life. So we're already seeing some immediate positive impact from this.
3: Batista says the county's emphasizing maintenance for the naloxone to ensure residents have steady access to harm reduction tools. Lily Roseborough, KJZZ News, Phoenix.
0: And the Tucson Transit Service SunTran has reached a new collective bargaining agreement with its drivers, avoiding a strike. KJZZ's Connor Greenwald has that.
5: The union that represents SunTran bus and streetcar drivers ratified a three-year collective bargaining agreement this week following a union vote in June to authorize a strike. The union says 75% of members approved the new agreement, which focuses heavily on safety, including new protective barriers for drivers and expanded police and private security deployments at transit stops. Additionally, the union will be able to review data related to assaults, substance misuse, and safety incidents that occur on transit routes. Connor Greenwald, KJZZ News, Phoenix.
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0: 107 yesterday, 108 the forecast today, a 30% chance of daytime rain going to about 30%, 40% by tonight. And then those best chances of monsoon rain tomorrow and Friday. Temperatures should land in the upper 90s for highs by Friday. Looking forward to that right now in Phoenix, 93 degrees at 8:52.
7: It's Morning Edition from NPR News. I'm Amy Martinez.
8: And I'm Leila Fadel. Wheelchair users in Massachusetts say there's a monopoly on fixing their chairs created by companies owned by private equity. A group protested in Boston on Tuesday against what they call a dysfunctional system. Megan Smith with GBH News in Boston has been covering this, and she joins me now. Thanks for being here.
9: Good morning.
8: Good morning. So how do wheelchair users describe this shift?
9: So the wheelchair users I've talked to say that 10, 15 years ago, there were a lot more options. A lot of mom and pop shops that they could go to where technicians got to know them personally. But that's not the case anymore. The wheelchair repair market is now dominated by two companies, New Motion and National Seating New Mobility. Both companies are owned by private equity investment firms, and each has bought up dozens of companies and competitors. Critics say the business model prioritizes profits and cost cutting, and that these companies take forever to fix people's chairs. They're investing more in the part of the company that brings in more revenue, which is selling new chairs rather than fixing old chairs. For example, critics say they don't hire enough technicians to keep up with repair work. So I hear stories about people waiting 3, 5, 9 months or more for a part. And the wheelchair users I talked with said the problem gets so frustrating at times that they sometimes order parts online or from a hardware store or even just go to their local bike shop for a fix.
8: What did the company say in response?
9: Yeah, the companies have acknowledged that delays are too long. They wouldn't speak to me directly, but they gave a statement through the National Coalition for Assistive and Rehab Technology. That's a New York-based nonprofit that represents wheelchair suppliers. They said that they, quote, agree that the repair process must be faster and more efficient. But they focus more on the insurance side. They say that wheelchair users have to usually get approval from their insurance before getting these fixes, and that's what's slowing things down.
8: So about 100 people showed up for this rally in Boston. Is there something specific they want to happen?
9: Yeah, well, the rally was at South Station, which is right downtown, one of the big metro hubs in Boston. And the rally participants were talking to commuters and passing out flyers. Part of what they were doing was just raising awareness. These delays, they say, are devastating. They keep people stuck in their beds, cause them to miss work and family events, and negatively affect their health. Andrea Higgins is one of the people I spoke to. She came to the rally with a backup chair because her usual chair had broken tires.
10: It's kind of like cutting off my legs, and these are our livelihoods. I mean, how do we get to school or to work or take care of our families or whatever?
9: But they also did have a specific focus. There's right now a bill pending in the Massachusetts State House that would require companies to finish repairs in 10 business days. So they were advocating for that.
8: What happens next with that bill?
9: If it's going to become law, it'll need to pass before the end of the legislative session, which is July 31st. And advocates are hopeful that it will. And there's also some policy movement at the federal level. In mid-June, Representative Ayanna Pressley, a Democrat from Massachusetts, introduced a national bill. It's aimed at speeding up the slowdown caused by insurance for people on certain Medicare plans. No firm timeline on that yet.
8: That's Megan Smith with GBH News in Boston. Thank you for your reporting, Megan.
9: Thank you.
7: Baltimore is about to completely overhaul how it responds to 911 calls. For calls that are not emergencies, the city wants to intervene before a situation develops into a crisis or crime. Scott Massioni at member station WYPR reports.
11: Michaela Williams is already doing this type of work for the city. When Baltimoreans are having mental health crises, she drives to wherever they are. On a recent afternoon, she pulled into a McDonald's parking lot. She was there to meet a 38-year-old woman who had called 911. She'd been thinking of harming herself. The woman requested anonymity from NPR so that she could freely discuss her mental health.
12: I lost my job because of my health, and I tried to get help, so I'm back. Just keep getting deeper and deeper in debt, like trying to figure out how I'm gonna pay rent because I ain't got a job no more. I'm gonna put food on the table.
11: After she called, the dispatchers sent Williams instead of the police. When police respond, people in mental health crises can often end up in jail or in the hospital. By diverting the call to Williams, the idea is to offer treatment and services up front before things deteriorate. The woman got into Williams' car and they started talking. Within an hour, Williams set her up with a psychiatrist, a therapist, and a case manager for public benefits.
13: She's been through a lot of trauma, and no one is going to deny that.
14: Right.
13: But I now have to take all of that and decide, okay, here's steps 1, 2, and 3, because we gotta find a little bit of sliver of something to give her some hope that there's help out here.
11: Williams is part of a mobile crisis team in Baltimore that's been operating for nearly a decade. Across the U.S., there are about 2,700 of these programs, according to the National Alliance on Mental Health. Now, Baltimore wants to do even more to expand this service. It'll use $15 million from recent legal settlements it made with companies involved in the opioid epidemic. The investment means responders will be available around the clock, and they'll respond to more than just mental health calls. They can answer other 911 calls that don't need police, known as nuisance calls. Tahrir Duckett's a community safety expert at Georgetown Law.
15: These are the call types that in other jurisdictions we found oftentimes contain a lot of calls that don't require a badge, a gun, and handcuffs to resolve.
11: Baltimore has tens of thousands of nuisance calls every year. Think of an unhoused person who falls asleep in a restaurant, or someone who seems confused and lost in a park, a pregnant woman who's fled domestic abuse but now needs shelter, clothes, and baby supplies. In essence, this will be a fourth branch of first responders, in addition to police, fire, and EMS. Sarah Whaley is the city's director of overdose response.
16: Often now our response is maybe punitive. If we look at that as an opportunity to engage in the needs of that individual and what are the kind of wraparound services and support that can help.
11: There are only a handful of cities trying this kind of plan at this scale, including Albuquerque and Denver. In North Carolina, the city of Durham's been doing it for 4 years and has diverted 12,000 calls that previously would have gone to police. And Durham's 911 response time sped up for all types of calls. Baltimore hopes for the same results after it ramps up the program later this year. For NPR News, I'm Scott Massioni in Baltimore.
7: 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I'm A. Martinez.
8: And I'm Leila Faldin.
0: And I'm Phil Latzman. 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
0: Steamy out there today. Humidity levels a little higher than normal. Rain chances in the forecast for the next few days. A 30% chance of rain today with a high near 108. It's 93 degrees right now.
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1: Arizona's primary election is just around the corner, and inter-party politics are dominating the debate. But the candidates for governor are already setting their sights on moving to the middle for the general election.
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1: I'm Lauren Gilger. Today on The Show, our politics desk will break down this primary's most contentious and consequential races. President Trump is dramatically downsizing two national monuments in neighboring Utah. And Phoenix has light rail and a thriving urban core, but how hard is it to live here without a car?
19: A third of Americans don't drive, and we've created a city where you have to drive or rely on someone to drive for you.
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20: Live from NPR News, I'm Lakshmi Singh. The Senate Judiciary Committee is weighing whether to keep Acting Attorney General Todd Blanche in his job permanently. Blanche's tenure has been overshadowed by criticism on several fronts, including accelerated investigations into President Trump's political rivals and the DOJ's handling of files related to the late financier and convicted sex offender Jeffrey Epstein. The panel's ranking Democrat, Senator Dick Durbin of Illinois, addressed the Epstein case today.
21: Under your leadership, more than 1,000 FBI personnel were pulled off of other priorities and directed to flag Epstein records for any mentions of President Trump. When scrutiny of the cover-up intensified, you participated in meetings in the White House Situation Room to strategize about how to protect President Trump.
20: Also on Capitol Hill this morning, a confirmation hearing for Jay Clayton to head the nation's intelligence agencies and for Dr. Erica Schwartz, a retired Rear Admiral, to lead the Centers for Disease Control and Prevention. President Trump is urging Immigration and Customs Enforcement to keep conducting traffic stops despite two recent deadly shootings involving men who were not the intended targets of immigration operations. Yesterday, ICE said it would pause stops deemed non-urgent following a series of deadly encounters with civilians in Minnesota and most recently in Texas and in Maine. In those cases, federal officers cited self-defense or public safety threats. President Trump is in Pennsylvania for the state's Defense and Innovation Summit. The event brings together government officials, military, and technology leaders as well. NPR's Deepa Shivaram has more.
2: The president is set to deliver a message about strengthening U.S. defense manufacturing and technology at a time when his administration is ramping up attacks on Iran. Trump visited Pennsylvania just last month in an effort to drum up support from voters ahead of the midterm elections later this year. His message then was that costs would soon come down. But now that conflict has reignited between the U.S. and Iran, gas prices have started to climb up again. Deepa Shivaram, NPR News, The White House.
20: Meanwhile, the U.S. and Iran have continued to trade fire for another day as they compete for control of the Strait of Hormuz. In the U.S., AAA posted higher gas prices today. The national average is $3.89 for a gallon of regular gasoline. Amazon's announced plans to launch a satellite internet service next year in South Africa that may put it ahead of the Starlink founded by South African native Elon Musk. Today, Amazon said it was collaborating with the internet provider Heritel to launch service in one of Africa's largest and most advanced economies. Amazon is a financial supporter of NPR. This is NPR News. Inflation at the wholesale level cooled last month, and Pierre Scott Horsley reports on the latest inflation data from the Labor Department.
4: Prices at the wholesale level in June were up 5.5% from a year ago. That's a smaller annual increase than the previous month. Wholesale prices actually dipped between May and June by 0.3%. Retail prices showed a similar decline last month, thanks in part to falling gasoline prices. Renewed tensions in the Strait of Hormuz, however, are once again pushing gas prices higher. AAA says the average price of regular gas rose 3 cents a gallon overnight, while diesel prices jumped by a nickel a gallon. Scott Horsley, NPR News, Washington.
20: The arrival of generative artificial intelligence has sparked fierce debates among adults about what it should and should not be used for. Reporter Lee Gaines spoke to teenagers about what it's like to grow up and learn in the age of AI.
22: 15-year-old Charles Ansevin in Gates Mills, Ohio, says ChatGPT is like a friend.
23: And we've been able to have very meaningful, you know, intelligent discussions.
22: But 16-year-old Dorian Prado of Fort Worth, Texas, says he's very against AI.
24: It makes it where thinking is optional, and that should never be the case. It's making us dumber because, again, we don't have to think as much.
22: Other teens say AI is a useful tool to get help on schoolwork. For some, it's the tutor they couldn't otherwise afford. Even so, they're concerned about their and their peers becoming overly reliant on the technology. And while some teens say they don't expect AI to replace human labor, others fear it will take away jobs from people. For NPR News, I'm Lee Gaines.
20: This is NPR News.
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26: Good morning from KJZZ News in Phoenix. I'm Bruce Drummond. The Maricopa County Board of Supervisors approved a settlement Tuesday to resolve a year-long election fight with recorder Justin Heap. The deal puts the recorder's office in charge of early voting while giving the supervisors authority over emergency voting and election day. Here's Supervisor Thomas Galvin.
27: It's not perfect, but overall it provides certainty for how we move forward in running elections, and I'm all about moving forward.
26: Heap sued the board last summer over allegations it took away his election responsibilities and illegally removed IT systems from his department. Under the settlement, the board will transfer up to $21 million to the recorder to hire new staff and build new IT infrastructure. It will soon be a misdemeanor crime in Scottsdale to misuse 911, and those found guilty may have to pay for the emergency response. Officer Aaron Bolin is a police department spokesman. He says whether someone abuses 911 comes down to whether they have a reasonable belief they're experiencing a crisis.
28: But if, again, you're looking for directions or you want to complain about city services or the conditions of the roadway or some other matter that's not an emergency, it is a crime that goes into effect August 1st.
26: Scottsdale emergency dispatchers receive about 100,000 calls per year.
29: From the KJZZ Newsroom, I'm Kathy Ritchie.
3: Primary Election Day is now less than a week away. If you missed yesterday's deadline to mail in your ballot, don't worry. You can still drop it off at an official ballot drop box or bring it to a polling place. There are dozens of vote centers around Metro Phoenix, with more locations opening on Election Day, which is July 21st.
26: More monsoon rain may be on the way. We have a very slight chance today on this Wednesday, otherwise a mostly sunny day with a high of 108. That's pretty close to average for this time of year. Better chance, about 40% tonight. It'll be partly cloudy with overnight lows in the upper 80s, and then getting cooler as we head toward the weekend. Better chance of rain on Thursday, 50% chance with 103, the forecast high, and we should be under 100 by Saturday. It is 93 degrees right now in Phoenix at 908.
8: Good morning and welcome to the show here on KJZZ 91.5 in Phoenix. I'm Lauren Gilger. Coming up, what's it like to live in Phoenix without a car? And remembering the music of Arizona legend Linda Ronstadt on her 80th birthday. But first this morning, if you've driven around town recently, you have probably noticed the campaign signs crowding the sides of the roads. And it's a sure sign that it is election season. Arizona's primary election is just around the corner, next Tuesday, in fact. If you've got a ballot sitting on your counter, it's too late to mail it in. You better look for a drop box or a voting site where you can drop it off. And there are some big races up for grabs this time around, from governor and attorney general to a few seats on the Corporation Commission, the superintendent of public instruction, and more. And this morning here on the show, we're going to talk about some of the most contentious and some of the most consequential races on your ballot. And here to tell us all we need to know are both parts of our KJZZ All-Star Politics desk. We've got Cameron Sanchez and Wayne Chutsky in studio this morning. Thank you both for being here. Good morning.
5: Morning.
6: Good morning.
8: Okay, so let's start at the top of the ballot with the governor's race. The primary on the Democratic side is non-existent. Governor Katie Hobbs doesn't have a challenger. And Cameron, it's starting to look like, from recent polling, the Republican side of the race is also pretty well decided.
5: I mean, that is certainly what Andy Biggs thinks, and he's running for that office alongside Republican Congressman David Schweikert, and there are two other folks in that race. But Biggs, you know, from rather early on, he's had a lot of big endorsements, big support, big money, and he has big name ID. And so everything has been kind of pointing in his direction, and he's certainly been campaigning as if that's the case, as if he has it in the bag.
8: Did you say Biggs there, but big a bunch of times?
5: Yes, I did. I said Biggs bigly.
8: Pun intended. Okay. We're starting to see, in fact, because of the kind of heavy lean on the big side in the polling, that the general election is a kind of shaping up already. Like, we've got Governor Hobbs doing some media talking about Biggs, trying to paint him as like a fringe no vote in Congress. You've got Biggs arguing already that he's bipartisan often. Let's hear a little bit about what Biggs told you about this, Cameron.
18: I have my principles and my values, and I adhere to those. But I also know that across the aisle are some ideas that are really good. And if we find a point of agreement, then we work together to get that stuff done. And that's the bottom line.
8: Tell us more about your conversation with Andy Biggs.
5: Yeah, I think they definitely have their sights set on each other, and that came across in our interview and also in the debate, if anyone watched it. He is painting himself as more moderate, as willing to work across the aisle, as he said, and sort of differentiating himself a lot from Carrie Lake, who Hobbs has had to run against back in 2022. And I think Hobbs is trying to adjust herself to this new candidate, but I think she's attacking him for his background and the fact that he's been a Trump supporter from the get-go.
6: Yeah, and I think the key difference here right now with Biggs is it's style versus substance when we're talking about the Carrie Lake comparisons. He's said he's not Carrie Lake, and I've spoken to people on both sides of the aisle who agree. And he's a very conservative congressman. He's sided with President Trump. You know, he voted against certification in 2020 when the president falsely claimed the election was stolen from him.
8: Right.
6: But he's not getting on television all the time and screaming about this, kind of like Carrie Lake did with all those television interviews she was always doing, bringing it up over and over again. He's doing this what we call pivot to the center, which is usually what you see in the general, given his comfortable lead that Cameron mentioned over Congressman Schweikert. He's doing that earlier than ever. But again, I wouldn't say he's any less conservative, more of a moderate than Carrie Lake. It's just he's presenting himself as more of a reasonable candidate to the voters.
8: Now, tell us more about what he's saying now about his involvement in something like January 6th or voting not to certify the 2020 election. What's the message today?
6: Yeah, Matt Casey, one of our other reporters, and I actually did a story on this a little while ago. And And Congressman Biggs did speak with us about it, and he kind of downplayed his involvement in anything having to do with January 6th. You know, obviously, we have testimony from former Speaker Rusty Bowers to Congress saying that he did get a phone call from Congressman Biggs. And Congressman Biggs paints that as, well, this was just a letter I was trying to get, you know, some lawmakers asked me to help get some signatures on, wouldn't really talk about what the purpose of that letter was. Mm-hmm. Now, the Speaker obviously went into more detail that it was trying to stop certification of the election. So again, a lot of the similar qualities to Carrie Lake on a policy side. It's just he's now kind of shying away from that stuff, whereas she really leaned into it and continues to do so.
8: Yeah. Cameron, tell us more about David Schweikert and his message here. I mean, what's interesting about this primary is that these two represent such different wings, I guess, of the GOP right now.
5: Schweikert's pitch has really come down to the fact that he has experience winning competitive races and that Biggs doesn't. Mm. Because Schweikert represents CD1, which is a competitive district, and he has held on to that seat for several cycles. And that's true. And he's saying, well, that illustrates the fact that I'm the only candidate in this GOP gubernatorial race who could go on to beat Katie Hobbs in a general election. And sort of agreeing in a way that he's trying to paint Biggs as an extremist also. But you know, Schweikert doesn't have as much support from these big groups and from the president. He doesn't have as much name ID, arguably. And I just don't think there was ever a point, you know, where he was ahead in this race. He came in late. Karen Taylor Robeson was in when he jumped in, I think, like 8 months after Biggs had. And so he had a lot of catching up to do. And I don't think he ever really closed that gap.
8: Yeah. OK, I want to move on, talk about another top of the ticket race. Republicans attempting to unseat Democratic Attorney General Chris Mays. Wayne, we have Rodney Glassman up against Senate President Warren Peterson. And this race is shaping up to be a whole lot about experience, right? Because both of these candidates are dealing with questions about basically their legal careers. Tell us about this, Wayne.
6: Yeah. So for some reason, we keep having attorney general candidates who don't have a ton of experience as attorneys, or at least attorneys in the courtroom, that traditional kind of like pipeline you would think of, whether it's, you know, going to the U.S. attorney or the, you know, prosecutor with the Maricopa County Attorney's Office, things like that. Mm-hmm. So Senate President Peterson has only been a licensed lawyer for less than 3 years, hasn't really ever practiced in a courtroom outside of some internships that he did in law school. And then Rodney Glassman has been an attorney for almost 2 decades, but a lot of that has been military, you know, service with the JAG Corps in the Air Force Reserves. And so, again, that's a very specific type of law, and I don't know how much that really lines up with what the attorney general is doing.
8: Hmm. Okay, so these two have been attacking each other a lot. If you've been watching TV news at all, you've been seeing a lot of attack ads from both sides. Glassman, you know, used to be a Democrat. There's lots of attack ads about that. Let's hear one of the attack ads against Warren Peterson here.
7: Would you want your barista flying your plane? Your accountant fixing your plumbing? Your realtor prosecuting criminals? Warren Peterson, lifelong politician, real estate agent, never prosecuted a case, yet wants to be attorney general. Peterson, not qualified, not conservative, not for you.
8: And obviously lots of attacks on the other side as well, Cameron, but this race is getting pretty dirty.
5: Yeah, it's been really mean from like a few months ago, but they've been attacking each other nonstop. And I think Peterson in this case has a lot of the name ID that Glassman lacks, or that Glassman kind of has name ID in a bad way, because the other thing he's really known for is being kind of a perennial loser. Like, he's run for a lot of stuff and he's lost a lot of stuff. And of course, his background as a former Democrat, that doesn't really play very well in a GOP primary race. So whether the voters are comparing their experience, you know, page for page and making like a exact comparison on that, doesn't necessarily mean that's going to be the outcome for this race.
8: Yeah. Okay. I want to move on before the break here to talk about the Secretary of State's race, Cameron, which you've been covering. Democrat Adrian Fontes is in office now. And we've got two very interesting and I think very different Republican candidates hoping to take him on. Tell us about them.
5: Yeah, we've got Gina Swoboda, who is the former Arizona Republican Party chair and a former elections worker. And we have Representative Alex Colladan, who's a member of the Freedom Caucus and kind of has the support of that wing or that ilk. And they really, really don't like Swoboda. And he doesn't really have that kind of experience. He does have experience as an election lawyer, and he was involved in lawsuits to try to challenge the 2020 and 2022 election results. And obviously, election integrity, that is a huge issue in the Secretary of State's race, which is very much our like top elections administrator.
8: Yeah, yeah. And obviously, Swoboda used to be the chair of the Arizona Republican Party, led them
1: to pretty major wins here. She's had the backing of Trump in the past, but hasn't necessarily won over that wing of the GOP at this point.
6: Yeah, that's right. President Trump had endorsed her to be the head of the Republican Party here, but again, has not weighed in on this race specifically. And she's actually staked out some positions that he probably wouldn't like. Some of this DOJ involvement in our elections, trying to get voter rolls and stuff, she said that she's not necessarily in favor of, you know, that states do have the power to run their own elections. So she's running now saying that this office needs to be nonpartisan. But it goes back to that kind of catch-22 Republican candidates have that we talked about with the governor's race. Like, in order to win over these primary voters, you have to do everything the president wants. You have to go super far right. But then that loses you general elections in Arizona, typically, we've seen in the past. So it's we'll call it and win in the primary and then just get blown out in the general, like the last time, the last Secretary of State's race we saw. Who knows? I guess we'll see.
1: We'll see. Okay. All right. We're going to go to a break now. We'll be back in a few moments with more of our politics desk. Cameron Sanchez, Wayne Chutsky. Thank you both for being here.

0: And you're listening to the show here on 91.5 and KJZZ.org on this Wednesday morning. Thank you so much for joining us. Of course, we've got Here and Now coming your way just about 40 minutes from now. That's coming up at 10 o'clock and at 12:30, the Daily News Explainer, Today Explained. We have a slight chance for some more monsoon activity today. Otherwise, it's going to be mostly sunny. We'll top out right around 108 degrees. That was our high yesterday. A slightly better chance of rain overnight, with lows dropping into the upper 80s. It's going to be pretty humid as well for the next several days, but the temperatures are going to start dropping. 50% chance of rain for Thursday with a high of just 103, and then mostly cloudy for the weekend ahead with highs just in the upper 90s. 93 degrees right now in Phoenix at 920.
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2: Good morning. It is the show here on KJZZ 91.5. I am Lauren Gilger. Now we're back with our politics desk, KJZZ's Wayne Shutsky and Cameron Sanchez, and a preview of some of the most contentious, consequential races this primary season. Election Day is coming up very soon. So, Wayne, let's jump back in with you and the Republican primary race for Superintendent of Public Instruction. This is the state's schools chief. We've got two political newcomers running on the Democratic side and a heated race on the Republican side, with State Treasurer Kimberly Yee attempting to oust the incumbent here, Republican Tom Horn.
3: Yeah, that's right. And this is a race that has everything to do with the school voucher system, which is just, you know, hot button issue. Surprisingly, to some Democrats and public school advocates, Treasurer Yee is accusing Tom Horn of being too aggressive in his oversight of the voucher program. We're talking about not allowing, you know, the extravagant purchases we've seen reporting on, jewelry, things that unrelated to education. Essentially, the argument is that some of the criteria he's put in place to get rid of some of these extravagant purchases is not actually written into state law, which means, you know, he only has the power that's given to him by state law. So that he's kind of getting out over his skis on that. She says, you know, it's the legislature and the governor who have to give you that sort of power. And that's really the central fight in this race.
4: And Yee sort of managed to say both things at the same time. She's like, oh, well, you know, if I were in office, nobody would be making weird purchases and buying diamond rings and lingerie and stuff like that. I wouldn't allow that. But also, I would never put any restrictions on ESAs. And it's like, well, you can't really have it both ways. But she's acting as if she does have that power.
2: That's very interesting. Okay, so ESA is obviously, the voucher thing, a very big issue on the ballot elsewhere. We're probably going to see competing ballot measures coming on the ballot as well to do with ESAs. Do we know what voters think about this? I mean, the costs, I know, have been highly reported. Lots of spending on kind of outrageous purchases with ESA money. But do we know if voters are mad about this?
4: In a word, I'd say it's a mess. I mean, voters had the opportunity to vote against vouchers a few years ago, and they did actually vote against vouchers. And then the ledge managed to come in and universally expand the program sort of under a different name. But there are so many now competing ballot measures, and things have changed so much, and there's court challenges. I think a lot of voters are just going to be extraordinarily confused with what they're looking at.
3: Mm. Yeah, and when the thing Cameron's talking about where voters turned it down, it was a really close vote. Mm. Now that we have expansion and we have a lot of families using this program, maybe folks who weren't using it before, you know, it's growing quite fast, over 100,000 students expected for next year. Will that change that small margin? I guess we'll see. But I think there's even some voucher families who, like, really use the program, think it's good for their kids, who are upset about these extravagant purchases because they're like, this is undermining a program that I'm using. And if you weaken it too much, then, you know, the pendulum might swing in the other direction. So it'll be really interesting to see how those play out.
2: It does seem, though, the conversation has changed here. And generally, everybody agrees there needs to be some kind of oversight.
3: That's true. Yeah, I think everyone agrees. It's just, again, this cudgel of, you know, Horns being too aggressive. Mm-hmm. It almost seemed like a solution in search of a problem. They were looking to run a candidate against Tom Horn, and this was something they were able to glom onto. You know, the folks who are kind of behind Yee's campaign, the Freedom Caucus, those people.
2: So let's talk about that, because I wondered this, reading about this race, like, is it notable that the Freedom Caucus wing, the right wing of the GOP, really wanted to go after Tom Horn?
4: Yeah, I mean, I think if you listen to our conversation so far, we've had a lot of competitive races. We're talking about one Republican who's aligned with MAGA and or Turning Point and or the Freedom Caucus. And then we have a different Republican who they're attacking and a lot of the time attacking for not being conservative enough or being a rhino or something like that. And I think that that influence is not really a coincidence. There's sort of there's preferred slate of candidates that these folks kind of come and recruit. And then the question is, like Wayne mentioned earlier, whether those people have a shot in the general election against these incumbent Democrats, because the Democrats don't really have a lot of competitive primaries this year.
2: Yeah. Okay. And we'll get to more, I think, themes along those lines in a moment. But let's turn and talk about a race where it's Democrats who are going up against each other in Congressional District 1. This is Arizona's most competitive congressional race, a seat being vacated by Congressman David Schweikert, of course, who's running for governor. Cameron, we've got four Democrats vying for the seat, and it seems to be kind of coming down to Marlene Galan Woods and Amish Shah. Tell us about these two.
4: Yeah, they're both Democrats who have run for this office before, and Amish Shah won the primary last time around and went up against Schweikert, and obviously he lost, but this is a new year, and he's still a front runner. Galan Woods came in, I think, third place last time around, but this time is a little different for her. One thing that makes that change is she has a lot of high-level endorsements. She has the endorsement of the DCCC, which is a national group.
2: Democratic campaign. Congressional campaign committee. Congressional campaign. CCC.
4: Yes. And she has the endorsements of Mark Kelly, Chris Mays, Adrian Fontes here, and she has been extremely aggressive in attacking Shah.
2: Right. So tell us about those attacks and what's behind them.
4: Well, she's going after him for his legislative record. She's accusing him of working too often with Republicans about specific votes on specific issues from, you know, years ago, and he's been kind of playing defense against her.
3: Yeah, I'd also say that that might actually play well for him in a general election. So like we were talking about with Republican candidates in a catch-22, we're on the other side of that with Democrats. Now, Marlene Galan Woods also is a former Republican, so she might be able to work that angle as well. But you said this is a competitive district, and Republicans do hold a slight advantage, but it's a lot of Republicans who are more of your Chamber of Commerce, your old school type Republicans, not so much your Trump Republicans. This district has gone back and forth in support for Trump over several elections. So.
2: Yeah.
3: Having a little bit of that cross the aisle bona fides might actually help a candidate finally win the seat for a Democrat.
2: Yeah. One of the things that Amish Shah is very well known for is his door knocking on many tens of thousands of doors. And you went with him, Cameron. Let's hear a little bit what that sounded like.
5: This is my favorite activity. This is why I do this and why I've spent thousands and thousands of hours doing this, because it means a lot to the people you reach.
2: Are there issues where these two really diverge?
4: I mean, there aren't too many, but I think one of them is their vision for healthcare. Galan Woods kind of backed off on saying what she supports in that arena, but Shah has a background as an ER doctor, and this is definitely an area of expertise for him, and he wants universal healthcare, and he's talked about that. So I think that maybe is important to the people in this district.
2: Yeah. Okay. How winnable is this district? There are two Republicans also fighting for this nomination, NFL kicker Jay Feely, former NFL kicker, I should say, and State Representative Joseph Chaplick.
3: I would say it's extremely winnable for either side. It is a true toss-up. Like you said, one of the most competitive districts in the country. All the national groups are focusing on it because it will likely be one of those seats that determines who controls Congress. Like I said, it is an affluent district, so you've got a lot of moderates both on the Democratic and Republican side. And so you kind of have to play towards the middle like a lot of these candidates are trying to do. But you've also got a lot of, like, I used to cover Scottsdale, which takes up a big part of this district. You've got a lot of, you know, Republicans, but who are big public education supporters. So you've got a lot of crossover on some of these issues. So it really is a true toss-up. And it'll, again, be interesting to see which candidate comes out on both sides of the aisle. If you get the Trump-endorsed candidate on the Republican side, does that end up hurting them? Like, really interesting race to watch.
2: Really interesting. Okay. Before I let you go, a couple of minutes left here, and I want to talk about a few of the kind of themes that seem to be weaving through much of this conversation. One seems to be this, you know, infighting in the GOP, right? And the Freedom Caucus, some of the candidates that those folks have put up versus, you know, some more mainstream Republicans, which is sort of a perennial divide in the party at this point.
4: Yes, we've seen this over the last few cycles. And if you recall, the last time we had these statewide elections up in 2022, that slate, the Freedom Caucus slate, they did well in the primary election and then they didn't do well in the general election. And I think if that happens again, it kind of erodes confidence in that system, because there's a certain amount of races where you do this and it doesn't work, where candidates stop hitching their wagon to you.
2: Mm.
3: Yeah, and you know, you're seeing these candidates. It's really going to test the strength of a lot of these so-called, like, influencer kingmakers on the Republican side who have kind of come in the wake of President Trump. He's obviously number one with his endorsement kind of ruling supreme in the primary election. So it's not only going to test the power of that Trump endorsement come general time, because it hasn't always been a great a great thing for a candidate in a general election here, but also some of those other groups that are aligned with the president.
2: Right. And last minute here is the question about the president, right? About how much Donald Trump weighs on all of these races right now on both sides, especially given, you know, his kind of tanking approval ratings.
3: Yeah, I mean, I would say that, like, Katie Hobbs, when she won in 2022 for the governor's race, a lot of that was, and the other Democrats, a vote against Trump, if you remember kind of the backlash to 2020 and all that. And so we'll see again now that we have all these other issues, the Iran war, we've got inflation, we've got gas prices, we've got all this stuff, whether a vote against Trump is going to carry a lot of these Democrats to victory.
4: Yeah, I think we saw a big red wave back in the last election cycle, and now we've heard for several months that we've been anticipating a blue wave. I think Democrats could get caught up in that, especially as Trump's approval ratings remain low, and that kind of holds sway down the ballot, especially for those who associate themselves with him specifically.
2: Yeah. Okay. We'll leave it there for now, but lots to watch for coming next week. I'm sure you two will be very busy. That is KJZZ's Cameron Sanchez and Wayne Shutsky, our politics desk. Thank you both. Appreciate it very much.
3: Thank you.
4: Thank you.
2: And this is the show.
0: Hey, Wednesday morning, July 15th, 2026. Thank you so much for joining us here on KJZZ for the perfect mix of BBC, NPR, and KJZZ News. Here Now starts at 10. 12:30 is Today Explained. 1 o'clock is BBC News Hour from London. And of course, you can always find out about all of our programs by checking out our website, that is kjzz.org. President Trump is pushing to revive the coal industry, which could have big implications for Arizona, particularly the Navajo Nation. 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Slight chance of rain today in Phoenix, a high of 108. It's 93 degrees at 9:31.
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2: Good morning. It is the show here on KJZZ 91.5. I'm Lauren Gilger. National monuments are nationally significant lands and waters set aside for protection by the federal government. These sites are cherished by many, from hunters and anglers to tourists and tribal members. But they're also political battlegrounds, especially in neighboring Utah. On Monday, President Trump made a pair of proclamations to dramatically downsize two national monuments there. As KJZZ's Gabriel Pietrazio reports, the president set a new record for the largest wholesale rollback of protections for public lands in U.S. history.
6: Back in October, I flew over Bears Ears National Monument with the nonprofit EcoFlight. Our cramped six-seater propeller plane had a bumpy takeoff from Blanding, a small town in southern Utah that butts up against this sprawling landscape.
7: So all of this expanse that we can see, pretty much everything that's in the darkness, and even some in the light, is all a part of Bears Ears National Monument.
6: Tim Peterson with the nonprofit Grand Canyon Trust was our guide. We soared the windy skies for maybe half an hour, chit-chatting through static headsets about whether President Trump would shrink the footprint of Bears Ears and Grand Staircase Escalante, reversing a Biden-era restoration of those monuments.
7: There have been several fire drills so far this year where it's rumored they're going to do it and then they didn't do it. So at this point, the president can't even find the time to nominate a permanent director for the Bureau of Land Management. So I'm sort of hoping that they'll just kind of forget about it.
6: We can now report Trump didn't forget.
8: Let's sign. This is very nice. I'm very happy about this. And better than the first time.
6: Citing the very Antiquities Act that former President Joe Biden used, Trump once more slashed the size of Bears Ears and Grand Staircase Escalante by 90%.
8: almost 3 million acres. Going to be well taken care of now.
6: Also at the White House was Utah Republican Governor Spencer Cox.
9: As I explained to President Biden, that's two Delawares. It's been abused, and so it was done by executive action. President Trump is right-sizing it to bring it in compliance with what the law says.
6: Utah Republican U.S. Senator Mike Lee was there, too.
9: President Biden, President Clinton, and President Obama overlooked that standard. President Trump is fixing it today.
6: Now, those once federally protected swaths are basically wide open to BLM Director Steve Pierce. Arizona Democratic U.S. Senator Ruben Gallego fears they'll be sold or auctioned off to the highest bidder.
10: It's been sought after by uranium mines or just in general people trying to buy beautiful land to make it to private estate. And most likely they're going to rush to try to sell this as fast as possible because they know that the American public is against getting rid of our public lands.
6: Meanwhile, tribal leaders like Navajo Davina Smithy Jaza are tired of this partisan tug of war.
11: Because Bears Ears is at my back door. This is not a political talking point for me. This is home.
6: She co-chairs the Bears Ears Intertribal Coalition.
11: Today, I am speaking from a broken heart. I am angry, I am hurt, and I am tired of standing here having to explain again why Bears Ears matters to me. We have been here before, but this cuts even deeper.
6: Because unlike last time, this proclamation not only reduces Bears Ears from nearly 1.4 million acres to about 121,000, but it also terminates the Obama-era Oversight Commission. The order even goes so far to say the feds have no obligation to engage, consult, or coordinate. Similarly, Grand Staircase Escalante has shrunk from about 1.9 million acres to roughly 182,000.
12: While administrations may change, our responsibility to these lands does not. We care for the land because the land has always cared for us.
6: Autumn Gillard is Southern Paiute and coordinator for the Grand Staircase Intertribal Coalition. The tribal groups claim the Trump administration never consulted them beforehand.
12: We kept hearing this narrative that local stakeholders were not heard. But what about our tribal voices? Are their voices not equal to those of other citizens that live in the state?
6: Despite Trump abolishing the commission and redrawing the boundary, Smithy Jaza stresses.
11: Our connection to Bears Ears did not begin with a presidential proclamation, and it will not end with one.
6: For KJZZ News, I'm Gabriel Pietrazio, reporting from Bears Ears.

0: And now let's turn to more of our live roundtable discussion on walkability in Phoenix. A few weeks ago, we held our inaugural The Show and Tell event to a packed house at Changing Hands Bookstore in downtown Phoenix. This one asking the question, can Phoenix ever be truly walkable? Now that the city has reached a critical mass and we have a thriving urban core, an expanding light rail system, and more hip restaurants to go to than you can count, are we anywhere near turning this car-centric city into a walkable one? To talk more about it, I was joined by David Crummy, a community advocate and transit expert who has been embedded in downtown Mesa for years, as well as multidisciplinary artist and map maker Jen Urso, and Arden Holloway, a transit specialist for Valley Metro, who navigates life in Phoenix without a car. We're bringing you parts of this live conversation this week on the show. And this morning, we start with the all-important role of light rail, buses, and public transportation.
1: I think walkability has a lot to do with public transportation, like being able to get to a place not in a car and then walking around and like being able to walk to get to the place that'll get you there, right? I want to go to you, David, here, because Mesa has been sort of an early adopter in the whole light rail thing and one of the furthest out, right? So talk a little bit about your experience in watching how light rail has changed that and connected it.
2: I mean, it's really Phoenix that's far from Mesa, not the other way around.
1: Totally fair.
2: It's been a battle. During the initial 27-mile alignment, it was less than a mile actually ended up in Mesa. And it was a conscious thing to barely have it in Mesa because they didn't want it. The political interest was not to have light rail because it was bad and the pores and what have you. But it also said it was this... The other side of it, it was a promise that we live in a region, you know, like when Phoenix and Mesa, they all started about 7-10 miles from each other because they're little farming communities and they were just grew up distinct. And so that was the promise of we're a region. And so there was the number one park and ride of all of Valley Metro's light rail access. I purchased my first home not even a half mile from that station about 6 months before light rail opened, so I could access that and with the promise that maybe it would come downtown Mesa. But that allowed me to go back to school, work in Mesa, and then hop on light rail and go downtown Phoenix to work on my master's. And that was great to be able to work, and then you would take about a 30-minute nap, and then I would wake up right as we're like hitting the ballpark, and I was like, oh, and I was always lucky, I never missed my stop. but it was a fight, and even when just extending that 3 miles into downtown Mesa was another fight and concern. And to me, the promise of light rail that we talked a lot about at the time was about the economic driver, that this is a defined public benefit that is fixed. It's not a bus that can change. And so investment can follow that. But for me, the light rail replaced the red line. And that was the busiest bus route in the entire Valley Metro system back in the 80s and 90s. It would break down in the summer. They had long buses, they had short buses. It was hot,
3: It went through the airport.
2: And what happened is for me, light rail is a transportation accelerator. It took a 2-hour ride and made it an hour. And you think about the people that worked at the airport, at all of those places, and we gave them back 2 hours of their life every day. And the idea that, oh, one, I don't have to afford the transportation cost of owning a car. We all own a car and it's very cheap. but also time, and time is so important to us as humans. Just to be involved civically, to spend time with your kids, your parents, your loved ones, to spend more times at a bar. You know, whatever you want to do, that time is so important. And that's what transportation does. It gives you time back.
1: Yeah, that's really interesting. Jen, you, I know, said before the show that you You rode that bus, that red line.
3: Yeah.
1: And you're kind of an advocate for the bus system, though. I don't want to forget that part of this conversation, because it's, you know, it's a bigger probably part of the public transportation picture in the Valley than you know, just the light rail, even though that was such a topic of discussion and still is.
3: Well, and I'm thinking what you're saying about the time aspect is it's not just getting any time back, because like when you're in a car, you're perpetually engaged with driving your car and like dealing with other crazy drivers and, you know, worrying about like weather, your car's behavior, are you going to get a flat tire, all this kind of stuff flying off trucks with things coming out the back, you know. And if you're on transit, I know we're talking about walking, but if you're on transit, you can use that time for other things. So I would take the train or the bus and I would be reading a book, or I would be able to get homework or, you know, client work done or something like that, you know, where it's like your quality of time is different. So it's like, how do you want to spend your time? Is it like a half hour in the car, maybe fast, but an hour on a train or a bus where you're thinking and you know, maybe having a conversation with a friend or something like that is a completely different quality of life issue to me. For me, riding the bus has been, like, I rode it as a kid all the time because we couldn't afford to not ride the bus. And it was hard sometimes, but it was also an adventure. So all of my best memories were usually like walking a place with my mom, or, you know, I mean, even when I broke my arm as a kid, we had to take two buses to get down to the hospital, and it sucked. But I mean, that you didn't think about it sucking because you were on the bus. It was just the way to get there.
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1: 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Well, we've got Here and Now coming up just about 15 minutes from now. Todd Blanche had a confirmation hearing this morning to be Attorney General. He faced tough questions on hot-button issues like anti-weaponization fund that could compensate January 6th rioters and his role in making public government documents about convicted sex offender Jeffrey Epstein. That's all coming up after a check of news at 10 o'clock on Here and Now. So what happens when strangers sit down and truly listen to one another? We're inviting you and others to participate in StoryCorps' Connect 250. 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
3: Live from NPR News in Boston, I'm Steve Brown. Acting Attorney General Todd Blanche is confronting skeptical questioning at a Senate confirmation hearing about the creation of a fund to compensate allies of President Trump and a tax audit immunity deal for the president. Blanche insisted at today's hearing that the $1.776 billion anti-weaponization fund was not moving forward, but lawmakers raised concerns that the Trump administration has yet to commit in writing that the fund is dead. The U.S. has reimposed a naval blockade on Iran and intensified its airstrike campaign in retaliation for Tehran's attacks on ships trying to pass through the Strait of Hormuz. Iranian officials said today that the American strikes hit an Iranian army barracks, killed at least seven troops, and wounded more than 260 people across the country. Days of back-and-forth strikes by the U.S. and Iran across the Middle East and renewed threats to the waterway have shredded the interim deal to end the conflict. Rescuers are still searching for three people missing after a boat sank in San Francisco Bay near Alcatraz Island. One person was rescued but later died, and 16 others were saved after the vessel got into trouble yesterday afternoon. The city's fire department said its boats are still searching as of sunrise this morning.
4: Good morning. It is the show on KJZZ 91.5. I am Lauren Gilger. Now let's return to more of our first inaugural live The Show and Tell event at Changing Hands Bookstore in Phoenix, where I was joined by multidisciplinary artist Jen Erso, Valley Metro Transit Specialist Arden Holloway, and community advocate David Crummy. Here is more of our conversation on walkability in Phoenix and how affordability plays into it. Arden, I want to ask you about this and about the development of light rail and how you think about it as someone who's involved in planning that. Like, how do you think about the link between walkability and light rail and public transportation in general?
5: So I think that light rail, probably a lot of us understand that light rail can lead to transit-oriented development, and it already has in the Valley. And one example of that is the cityscape development downtown. While downtown was already one of the more dense areas of Phoenix, it has allowed for light rail has allowed for transit-oriented development to flourish in developments like Cityscape, in downtown Mesa, in downtown Tempe. There are numerous mixed-use developments that include retail, high-density residential, and commercial uses as well that allow for those walkable spaces and those areas around stations that provide a walkable experience for transit users. And both light rail and streetcar can do this. We actually, since 2008, when Valley Metro's light rail system opened, there's been $20 billion in capital investment along the light rail corridor, and that speaks a lot to the power of rail to be able to provide that development and allow for a more walkable experience for transit users and people who have less access to personal vehicles.
4: You led me right to where I wanted to go, because I

0: think the other question there is about affordability, right? Like, because when you're choosing how you plan a light rail line and where you want that, you know, in really important capital investment, I mean, does it just end up supporting people who can afford to live near it? Because that, you know, makes everything around it more expensive. Whoever wants to take this.
1: I don't know if it's going to go to a good place or not. But
0: that's okay.
1: You know, I felt like a big, huge supporter of the light rail was that this was now transit that was accessible to people who were like upper middle class. So it was like, you know, being a person who was on the light, you know, who had taken the red line and then had to shift to the light rail, it was kind of annoying to be on the train and then all the people would get on for the Suns game or like the Diamondbacks game.
0: You're like, you're not real public transit users.
1: But it wasn't even that. Like, I'm enthusiastic for anybody to take transit at any time, but it was more like they didn't know how to ride a train. They just sort of stand in the middle, they take up lots of space, they like stretch out across chairs. And I just thought, well, you know, it was so clear to me that this was appealing to people because it seemed like it was safe and it was approachable. But if you had said to those same people, well, if you want to go to this other place that's up, you know, up the street here, just hop on, you know, this bus, and they'd be like, hell no, you know?
0: Yeah.
1: So, like, for me, it's that the light rail seems to be, you know, it's clean, it's pretty, it's like, it's so much money to invest into, and I think it's very valuable, but the buses, to me, are the key to connecting things really within the city. And I honestly think, as a person who moved here in 96 from the Philadelphia area, and I took, you know, the bus and the train everywhere there, like, it sucked here in 96 to try to take the train, and it's so much better now. Like, buses coming like every 10 or 15 minutes, that did not happen. I was one of those people waiting an hour for the red line in the summertime in Mesa. So yeah, not good.
0: David, you're shaking your head. Oh, go ahead, Arden.
2: Yeah, I was just going to say that the bus network is really the backbone of a lot of our system, and it complements, like, the other modes as well. We need a multimodal system to be able to, like, run the system and create that affordable experience.
1: Yeah, too. And I think, you know, maybe what something, when a lot of people complain about the transit system here, I think are a lot of people who don't take it. And I'm always sort of amazed. I was thinking of this the other day with the way the buses work, is that you can access a bus like every half mile, you know, like you've got the 15, the 7, the 0, the 8. So no matter where you're at, you're accessible to like within a quarter mile of where you need to be. And even for people who are, you know, in a wheelchair or, you know, have other kinds of disabilities, like they can still work that. And there's also other kinds of, you know, systems for them as well. But like, it's possible. And because the city is so walkable, because you have such wide sidewalks and, you know, I mean, I tried pushing a wheelchair around Seattle, downtown Seattle, and it was impossible. So like, we do have the ability to have that kind of access here.
3: When you think about walkability, that really benefits the people who can't drive the most. And one third of Americans don't drive for one reason or another. Too young, too old, or disability. A third of Americans don't drive. And we've created a city where you have to drive or rely on someone to drive for you. And what does that mean for our kids as they're growing up? What does that mean for the people that make our coffee and pour our wine and clean our gutters and all that? Is that you're dedicating a huge portion of your income and your time to something that, how much of us sold our car when the last time you sold it for more than you bought it for? It's a terrible depreciating asset that just keeps costing us money. And the cost of the road infrastructure, we never think about that. We're like, light rail's too expensive, it's subsidized. I'm like, have you seen a road?
4: That was community advocate David Crummy, as well as multidisciplinary artist Jen Urso and Valley Metro Transit specialist Arden Holloway at our live The Show and Tell event at Changing Hands Bookstore in Phoenix. We will bring you the final part of our live roundtable discussion on walkability in the Valley tomorrow on The Show.

Legendary performer and Arizona's own Linda Ronstadt turns 80 years old today. To celebrate, let's listen back to a 2018 conversation as KJZZ contributor and Ronstadt scholar Robert Pala flips through his record collection.

Linda Ronstadt's Hasten Down the Wind album was released on August 1st, 1976. I was standing outside my neighborhood record store that morning, clutching a $5 bill, when the shop opened. I played that album until the grooves turned white. I played it again yesterday, for perhaps the 1,000th time, straining to hear something new. Linda has said in interviews over the years that her musical tastes were formed by the tunes she heard as a child in her Tucson home. Her parents and siblings harmonized. Out of the radio came Hank Williams and Patti Page and Frank Sinatra. Her father sang Mexican folk ballads to her. For most of us who grew up in the suburban America of the 60s and 70s, our soundtrack wasn't as rich. Our musical score featured jangly three-note sing-alongs, squeaked through AM airwaves, designed to sell long players, crammed with filler. But if Linda's Blue Bayou and When Will I Be Loved convinced us to buy her albums, we found something there other than filler. Between each of its top 40 hits, a Linda Ronstadt album was grooved with musical education. After the pablum of top 40 radio, a Randy Newman song could be revelatory. An update of Oscar Hammerstein's When I Grow Too Old to Dream could open our minds. While other girl singers, imagine using that phrase today to describe a female vocalist, while they showed swagger hollering over a pig-nose amp, Linda did it by covering Motown barely a decade after Tracks of My Tears and Heatwave were still called race records. Linda's album liners were a Cliff's Notes of the about-to-be singer-songwriter movement. Who were Eric Kaz and J.D. Souther and Carla Bonoff? If you were a 15-year-old longing for music that meant something, the way that Linda made love to Eric Kaz's Sorrow Lives Here, or how she sounded harmonizing with J.D. Souther on his Silver Blue, were an invitation to go find out.

0: Linda is no longer making records. She has Parkinson's disease, a nervous system disorder that prevents her from singing. It's hard to imagine she won't be sharing with us her latest musical passion every couple of years. But she's left us the privilege of a body of recordings in nearly every imaginable musical genre. Because there won't be another new Linda Ronstadt record, I'm listening to her recordings differently these days. Is Kenny Edwards really aping the octaves of Ed Black's rhythm guitar part on You're No Good? Was Linda's Pirates of Penzance recording of Poor Wandering One really the first time she'd used her upper extension? Usually, though, I end up giving up and giving in to Linda's big, warm voice and the accompanying memory of its many musical invitations. Consider Hank Williams, that voice had called to me back when country wasn't cool. Go find Tracy Nelson and John Hall and Ry Cooder. In big, round, perfectly formed notes, Linda Ronstadt's voice had nudged me towards Patsy Cline and Frank Sinatra and Hoagie Carmichael and Steve Gillette. No, really, that voice is still singing to me today. Go find the music I grew up on. And this time, really listen.
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That'll do it for today's edition of the show. We will, of course, be back with you again tomorrow morning with much more. 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Find out what we are up to at KJZZ The Show. 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The show was produced by Sativa Peterson, Nick Sanchez, Amber Victoria Singer, Athena Ankra, and Ayanna Hamilton, as well as Bruce Drummond. Sky Shout is our digital editor, and Claire Lawton is our newsletter editor. Chad Snow is the news director. The show was created by John Hoban, and our executive producer is Amy Silverman. For Mark Brody, I'm Lauren Gilger. Thanks for joining us.

0: And thank you so much for joining us today for Here and Now on 91.5. 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
1: England's soccer team is doing well, or did well, depending on when you hear this, but how is the kingdom faring? They're about to have their 7th prime minister in a decade. One of the main opposition figures is facing off against a trash bin. 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
0: Mostly sunny. We have a very slight chance for some more monsoon rain today. Better chance tonight and tomorrow, though. We're looking at a high on this Wednesday of 108. 50% chance of rain tomorrow, cooling all the way down to 103. And we'll see a mostly cloudy weekend ahead. Much cooler. Temperatures expected not to get to even 100 degrees.
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0: In southern Arizona today, chance of showers in Tucson. They'll top out near 102. Rain and thunderstorms likely in Flagstaff with a high of 78. It's 12:20.
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4: It's Here and Now. Soccer fans are still buzzing over Spain upsetting France yesterday at the World Cup. So La Roja are on to the final match Sunday against Argentina or England. They play today. As for France, well, it now settles for the third-place bronze medal game on Saturday. Although French star Kylian Mbappe is still in the hunt for the golden boot for the most goals, he's got 8 goals so far. Joining us to chat World Cup is Julien Laurens, ESPN soccer correspondent and author of the new book, Kylian Mbappe, The Definitive Biography. Julien, welcome to the program.
5: Hi, Scott. Hi, everyone. Thank you for having me.
4: Good to talk to you. So France was favored yesterday to win, get to its third straight World Cup final. I'm sorry for you for this. What happened? But what did happen to Mbappe and his team?
5: Well, it's a great question. Just nothing when they, you know, Spain were very good to start with. They were very good collectively as a whole team. And they, when they play like that, when they move the football so well, they're one of the best soccer teams in the world, if not the best at that thing. And the problem for the French is that they were never able to break the rhythm that Spain had in the game. And Kylian was a bit too isolated up front. The other stars in this French team, like Olise or Dembele, names that I think everybody really enjoyed watching yes. play so far in the tournament, didn't show up either. And sometimes it happens. You can be beaten by better than you, of course, in any sport. But it's the fact that the French never really tried, never really played their game, that leaves like a sour taste in the mouth.
4: Yeah. Well, our colleague Steve Futterman spoke to a French fan in Dallas before yesterday's match. Let's listen to that.
6: I hope it's going to be France that should be good if France win it, and then we'll go to the final in New York and we'll meet again Argentina for the revenge. We need a revenge.
7: And how's Mbappe going to do?
6: He's good. He's ready, so we are confident with him.
7: 100% guarantee?
6: No, 97.
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6: 97.
4: 97, Julien. You have spent years covering Mbappe. You've written this book. How do you think yesterday's loss may be impacting him?
5: Well, I mean, he was disappointed, obviously, especially as the French captain and the leader of this team, and on the back of a very good World Cup personally and as a team. So I think he was disappointed for the fans too, for the whole country. Yesterday, you know, was our Bastille Day. So July 14th is very important for us too. So to have that non-game, in a way, that bad performance on that day, made it even more, I think, difficult to deal with. But he's 27 now. He's had disappointments before and always bounced back from them. But it's true that this was a big opportunity, not just to win that game yesterday against Spain, but to go all the way and win another World Cup. And that will hurt massively.
4: Yeah, Mbappe, of course, as you say, in his prime, 27 years old now. You've written about him. How has he matured as a person, as a footballer?
5: I mean, he won the World Cup when he was 19. That was incredible in 2018, 8 years ago. Mm. And since then, he's become one of the greatest players, soccer players in the world. You know, the goals he scored, the personality that he has. He's the face of soccer around the world. He plays for Real Madrid, which is the biggest, greatest club in the world as well. And I think to be a captain now of France and to have that kind of responsibility has really helped him. This is something that he's always wanted. You know, he's wired differently in his mind. It's not like you and I. Mm-hmm. Those great superstars like LeBron James or Michael Jordan or Max Verstappen, if you like your Formula One, or Usain Bolt, if you like your athletics, they're just not made like you and me, not like normal people. You know, and I think he's got that drive and ambition to always want more, to always achieve more.
4: Yeah, you know, speaking of superstars, you know, I've read that in soccer, they don't always perform well at the World Cup. But today's semifinal, England-Argentina, English star Jude Bellingham has really showed up, as, of course, Lionel Messi for Argentina. What have you seen in their play, those two guys?
5: Yeah, character. I mean, super, super talent, obviously, both of them. And Messi is the greatest soccer player of all time. For me, there's no doubt, ahead of Pelé, Maradona, and whoever else you want, really. Bellingham is different. He's much younger. He's only 23 years old when Messi is, you know, towards the end of his career. But Bellingham has the physical power, the technical ability. He's a smart player. And so far, he's been carrying England, certainly in the last two games. So it will be a great contest between Argentina and England because of everything historically that happened on the football pitch, but also off the soccer pitch in previous years. So it will be, I think, a special one that you don't want to miss.
4: Yeah, Andrews, we have a little less than a minute here. The winner of England-Argentina plays Spain. Either way, do you think Spain are the favorite?
5: Yeah, I think so. If they play again like they did against us, against France yesterday, I don't see either England or Argentina being able to stop them. I think if the one who has most chances will be England, more than Argentina, I think, because of the way they play, in contrast with how Spain play. But I still would make Spain favorite.
4: All right. Julian Laurens is ESPN soccer correspondent, and his new book is Kylian Mbappe, The Definitive Biography. Jules, thank you so much.
5: Thank you, mate. Thank you.
8: In Venezuela, people are starting to rebuild weeks after two devastating earthquakes rocked the country. Many of them are using social media to find loved ones and get the help they need. And as WLRN's Tim Padgett tells us, people have been relying on those social apps for years.
9: In 2024, Venezuelans inside the country and in the South Florida diaspora organized a remarkable grassroots social media effort. It proved Venezuela's dictatorship had lost and robbed that summer's presidential election. The Comanditos, or Little Command Cells Project, used several platforms to watchdog precincts and tally valid vote results. Last month, the campaign even won the Grand Prix for Good at the Cannes Lions Communication Creativity Awards in France. That Cannes award was announced on June 26th, 2 days after two earthquakes demolished much of Venezuela's north-central coast near the capital, Caracas. The quakes killed more than 4,000 people. Tens of thousands are still missing. The same corrupt regime that brutally stole the 2024 election has been widely condemned for its weak, obstructive, and in some instances, criminal response to this disaster. One saving grace, though, is those grassroots social media skills Venezuelans honed in 2024.
10: Venezuelans learn how to organize quickly, effectively, and anonymously.
9: Maria Alejandra Marquez is a Venezuelan expat activist in Miami. Days after the earthquake, she began noticing myriad new messaging groups and crowdsourcing platforms providing Venezuelan disaster help. Some use facial recognition technology to help locate or rescue the missing. Some monitor which hospitals are still functioning, how badly damaged buildings are, where to find food or generators.
10: This is a replica of the Comanditos of 2024. That way of connecting is happening now spontaneously. And it's a marvel to see amongst all the despair and the sadness
9: Marquez heads INRAV, a nonprofit that monitors Venezuelan regime corruption. She feels a key lesson from the election of 2024 for the earthquake of 2026 is that sophisticated social media coordination is an empowering tool for defying a repressive government and replacing what she describes as a useless one.
10: Venezuelans have been able to create these networks of trust against a dictatorship in a matter of hours. Of the earthquake, people started buying satellite connections just to help La Guaira get connected.
9: That coastal state of La Guaira was hardest hit by the Venezuela earthquakes, much of it now reduced to rubble. It's where another South Florida Venezuelan expat, Maria Eugenia Pardo, has a legion of relatives. After the quake, she began trying to locate one especially close cousin and his family.
11: In our social networks, we started posting pictures, missing, missing, missing, missing.
9: When that conventional approach yielded little, Pardo discovered a burst of WhatsApp message groups consolidated in one site called Grupos de WhatsApp La Guaira. It opened information pathways about La Guaira residents, their apartment buildings, who lives on what floors, who else has been making inquiries about them. One result?
11: They found La Nena.
9: La Nena, the nickname of her cousin's 73-year-old mother-in-law. She survived and was located via the turbocharged platform networking that was a hallmark of the 2024 election vigilance. Pardo has yet to find her cousin, his wife, and their two daughters. She has, however, found new hope by getting connected to others, it turns out, are also looking for them. People who were once strangers to her, like her cousin's sister-in-law from Panama, who traveled to La Guaira after the earthquakes.
11: Now she wrote to me from the campsite where she's looking for my family. And it made me feel that I am part of the search, even if I am here. I think that that's amazing.
9: Just like the 2024 Comanditos effort, South Florida's large Venezuelan diaspora is playing a large support role in this new disaster-related social media campaign. Prominent among them is Leslie Simon, president of the Venezuelan American Chamber of Commerce Foundation in Miami.
12: The diaspora is not only raising money to support all these platforms and fly rescues to Venezuela, but using the skills of the community, persons who have the abilities and AI, put it all together in a webpage and then coordinate with first responders and doctors in Venezuela. It's been able to save lives and find missing persons.
9: It is once again, in other words, showing Venezuela's regime how things get done in democracy or disaster. For Here and Now, I'm Tim Padgett in Miami.
8: 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Hundreds of large new projects are springing up around the country. And as we just heard yesterday, New York State has decided to put a one-year ban on large data centers. But how do people in other places across the country feel about them? We're going to find people who like them and those who don't. Here and Now Anytime gives you the latest news just in time for your afternoon commute. Find it wherever you listen. It's Here and Now.
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0: And of course, BBC News Hour is just 30 minutes away. That starts at 1 o'clock. We have mostly cloudy skies, 100 degrees right now in Phoenix at 12:32.
13: It's a big day for England. They're facing off against Argentina in the Men's World Cup in Atlanta. But back home, things are kind of messy. Voters are big mad. Yet another prime minister is about to lose his job. And one of the main opposition figures is being challenged by a guy called Count Binface, who wears a trash can on his head.
14: Oh my goodness. Looks like something out of Star Wars.
15: National policies. Nationalize Adele. Build at least one affordable house. Tie nurses' pay to that of ministers. Rename London Bridge after Phoebe Waller.
16: I'll make cyclists who disobey the highway code have to ride unicycles instead.
13: Sadly, today Explained from Vox will not be about Count Binface. Instead, we're going to talk about the political chaos that's led to this moment where voters are excited about a man wearing a trash can on his head.
17: Live from NPR News in Boston, I'm Steve Brown. President Trump says Immigration and Customs Enforcement should continue vehicle stops after recent fatal shootings, seeming to oppose a new suspension of the practice announced by ICE yesterday. The president posted this morning the agency cannot give up what he called one of ICE's most important and effective crime-fighting tools. The European Union's top official has signed an agreement to move forward on a joint weapons production deal with Ukraine. The EU views Ukraine's fight against Russia as crucial for the continent's defense. European Commission President Ursula von der Leyen signed a letter of intent for a new EU-Ukraine defense industrial partnership on a visit to Kyiv today. She emphasized that Ukraine's battle with Russia is also for Europe's freedom and values. Ukraine is eager to join the EU, but the process could take years. Meanwhile, Russian attacks killed at least 9 Ukrainian civilians. Heavy downpours are still drenching South Texas and threatening dangerous flash flooding. The storms also spawned a tornado in San Antonio this morning. The downpours began yesterday, washing out roads and leading to dozens of high water rescues in counties near the Mexico border. 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
18: 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It's at the Crescent Ballroom on Thursday. The topic is revenge, stories about retaliation, justice, and having the last laugh. 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
0: Mostly cloudy, 102 degrees in Phoenix at 12:35.
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13: Today Explained, Sean Rama's firm, we asked Tom McTague, editor-in-chief at New Statesman in the UK, to join us and tell us why they're about to have their 7th prime minister in a decade.
21: We are living through very weird times here in Britain. So we're just not used to this. You know, we sort of prided ourselves on being this island of stability in a crazy world. You know, we could smugly look out on countries like Italy or Australia as they churned through their prime ministers, and we just held steady with Margaret Thatcher for 10 years or Tony Blair for 10 years. And now we have become Italy, only with bad weather and worse food. Look, I think big picture, we're actually not that different to the rest of the Western world in this regard, in at least all of the same reasons that cause disquiet in the United States or in France or in Germany are the same kind of reasons that are causing political disquiet here. So, you know, immigration.
22: So everyone's coming here.
21: Poor economic growth.
23: Wages need to be raised a lot more.
21: Living standards not improving as quickly as we're used to. Inflation post-pandemic.
24: Inflation, bloody hell, everything has just gone so up.
21: All of that comes together and it creates similar forces that you see in the US, right? So we have, you know, electoral coalitions, the rise of people who can communicate super well on social media in the new age, who grab hold of attention.
25: But, you know, our woke culture is not protecting the interests of the British people.
26: Green Party just hit a major milestone for the first time.
27: Allowing people to come into Britain on those boats is directly endangering the safety of women and children in our country. I think it's disgusting.
21: It's just that I think what is happening here is that that is happening in our parliamentary context rather than a presidential context where, you know, you elect a president and they are there for a full term, you know, whether they're unpopular or not. Here, if you lose the confidence of the public or the confidence of members of parliament, then suddenly you can be out on your ear within, you know, within weeks or months.
1: Well, let's talk about the last time there was a major shift. It was in 2024 when voters had become wary of the Conservative Party, right, in the UK, and that's when they elected the Labour Party and its leader Keir Starmer into office.
21: They elected them with a landslide.
3: A Labour landslide, and then some.
4: We did it!
21: An astonishing majority they got in the House of Commons. Enough to basically do whatever you want.
4: But now it has arrived. Change begins now.
21: Well, I think once he got into power, he didn't really know how he wanted to change the country. He stood on a manifesto of change, in quotes. You know, it was a kind of hopey-changey thing, as you guys put it, without much substance to it.
4: I just do not accept that Britain is broken. There are so many opportunities to make a difference.
21: In one sense, he was quite a small C conservative man. He wanted to just get this thing working again. And he thought you could do that through sensible, incremental, rational, technocratic change. And I think that analysis has proven fundamentally flawed.
5: He's just made mistake after mistake as Prime Minister, whether it's the repeated U-turns, whether it's his failure to tell a convincing narrative to the British people. It turns out that for many people, he's not been the Prime Minister they hoped he would be.
6: How do you think Keir Starmer's done in the last year in one word?
7: One word. Two words, absolute.
1: What follows Keir Starmer? Does the Labour Party retain control of Parliament?
21: Yes, so the Labour Party, it's the Labour Party fundamentally has kicked out its own Prime Minister. It's, you know, based on the fact that he was deeply, deeply unpopular in the country, and they thought if they hung around with this guy any longer that they were all screwed, basically, and that they would all lose their jobs. You know, that's the reason why he's been removed from power. He'd lost the support of his members of parliament and his cabinet, who eventually turned on him and looked to the man who's going to replace him, a guy called Andy Burnham, who is the mayor of Greater Manchester.
10: It is with some sadness that this result brings an end to my wonderful 9 years as mayor of Greater Manchester. I always knew one day I would seek to go back to Westminster to complete that unfinished business.
1: Tell us a bit about him. I mean, they call him the King of the North.
21: Yeah, you know, like the Game of Thrones stuff, he's going to sort of come down with his, I don't even know what they're called, White Walkers, is it, or something?
1: It is.
22: He's been styled by some as the King of the North, but who really is Andy Burnham?
28: The country isn't where it should be. It is stuck in a rut, and clearly we can't go on like this.
21: The North of England is, I guess the equivalent is the Rust Belt Midwest kind of vibe. It's it's seen as a place that is a bit more down to earth. It's a bit more post-industrial. You know, it's got more economic problems. It's a place which used to be rock solid Labour, but has moved to the right.
29: Manchester, long contested as England's second city, but now a potential blueprint for the whole of the UK to change direction.
30: A city that once lost its aspirational residence to London, that trend now firmly reversed. Today, more people are arriving from the capital and moving to it, eager for a slice of Manchester's success.
21: And so I think there is an opportunity here that, that for Andy Burnham to win the next election and stick around for a bit longer.
1: You know, you talk about leaders in the UK thus far having lacked a mandate or perhaps a broad vision for the country. I wonder if the person who has those things right now is Nigel Farage. Could you tell our audience a bit about him?
21: Yeah, sure. I mean, Nigel Farage was the man that was introduced to America by Donald Trump as Mr. Brexit. He is the figure on the populist right of British politics who has stood outside of the Conservative Party, the traditional party of the right here, and challenged it for not being conservative enough, for not being patriotic enough, for not being tough enough on borders and immigration.
27: The Conservative Party is not on the right in any measurable way. 14 years that brought us the highest tax burden since 1947, 14 years that saw mass immigration, legal.
21: All of the things that, you know, happened to the Republican Party from the Tea Party, right? Or from Donald Trump. It's just that he did that from outside of the Conservative Party. And he is a kind of charismatic figure, a very good public speaker, very hard to pin down. Speaks kind of fluently and off the cuff.
27: Fancy a Peroni, a pint of Stella? Ed Miliband says that to save money, pubs should serve lager warmer. He is a cretin. Imagine it, warm lager.
21: And he, at the, I think, something like the sixth or seventh time of trying, was finally elected to the House of Commons at the last election for his insurgent populist party called Reform UK. And from that position, he has taken the party into the lead in the polls. But something else is going on now, where because he is a prospective future prime minister now, he is facing a level of scrutiny that he hasn't faced before.
2: Who's the 32-year-old convicted fraudster who funded Nigel Farage?
8: I've got to ask you a question about this £5 million gift from this crypto billionaire.
9: With all due respect, what's it got to do with you?
11: Nigel Farage has resigned, but there's a twist. Farage has quit his seat in Parliament in order to trigger a special election in which he says he will run and plans to win, thereby returning to the House of Commons.
12: Now, so far, one of the only few who say they will stand in the Clacton by-election is Count Binface. Good morning from space. Hello to you. First question, why would an intergalactic space warrior want to stand to be the MP for Clacton?
14: Why not?
12: It's a good question. Tell me about your manifesto. What can you offer?
21: So,
12: the people
21: all sorts of stuff is going on in British politics, which sounds completely wild.
1: People are looking at the situation, this run of prime ministers, this ascendancy of Nigel Farage, who's a...
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1: That is a trusted ally. That is changing free market economics, you know, global free trade appears to be ending. And you add into that social media, AI revolution, all of this. And it feels like actually, I think the turmoil in British politics is just a reflection of a kind of turmoil in the world and in the global economy. You know, you can see the same sorts of questions going on in Canada and Australia and France and Germany. And I don't think anyone really has the answers yet, and Britain certainly doesn't.
2: 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The UK is going through some of the same frustrated political motions we're seeing elsewhere, sure, but there is something exceptionally British about this mess, and we're going to hit that next on Today Explained.
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5: Student loan borrowers thought they had a deal for a repayment plan with the Biden administration. And then things changed.
6: I signed up in good faith, trusting that the government would not pull the rug out from under me.
5: I'm Kai Rizdal. What to do when that happens? We will have that story for you, the numbers from Wall Street, and the rest of the day's business news, of course, next time on Marketplace.
4: And today's business news on Marketplace, you can hear it tonight at 6 right here on KJZZ. And then stay with us at 6:30 for the World Business Report from the BBC.
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4: 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Why Ukraine is focused on land that Russia annexed a decade ago. We'll also hear from actor, director Andy Serkis about directing a rewritten Animal Farm. Check of international news at 1 o'clock, and then it's BBC NewsHour. 102 degrees in Phoenix at 12:49.
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9: My name is Idris Kaloun, and I'm a staff writer at The Atlantic.
2: And for The Atlantic, you recently wrote a piece titled How Britain Became As Poor as Mississippi. And the first question I have to ask you is, what did Mississippi do to you?
9: It didn't do anything, but, you know, Mississippi is America's poorest state, and it's often the benchmark that people compare themselves to, both in America and outside of it. And we chose the comparison to make the point that actually, you know, living standards in the UK have stagnated. That's really what's gone on here. And for 18 years, wages have not grown, GDP has barely grown. And the result is that, you know, over that time period, America was growing spectacularly, and now America's poorest state is on par with the UK. But really, the story here is about what went on in the last 20 years and why the UK is kind of stuck in place economically.
2: And you reported this story out in Britain, right? How does this poverty you're talking about manifest? Because I imagine if people go to London for Wimbledon or something, they're not feeling the poverty that you write about.
9: Yeah, London's, you know, a great global cosmopolitan place, and it's a great place to be. But in the same way that you don't get a feel for America by visiting New York or San Francisco, London itself doesn't tell you the whole story. And you know, it is the kind of thriving metropolis in the UK, and a lot of the rest of the country is not doing nearly as well.

0: You know, one thing that I think people are astonished to learn about the UK is that salaries were very, very low. So Americans who are interested in moving to the UK will often encounter salary offers that are a half, maybe a third less than what they're making here. Junior doctors, for example, have been on strike 15 times in the UK over their salaries.
1: So last month, for my normal salary, I made about £3,000.
2: What would be your starting salary as a doctor?
3: So starting around 30K, before tax.
0: If you're a British civil servant, which again, you know, they're this, you know, kind of the backbone of the British state, their salaries are less than £36,000 a year.
4: I'm a civil servant. I won't give you my exact salary, but in my job, it starts from about £26,000.
5: So the pay isn't brilliant, but apparently the pension is good in the end.
2: Do you mind sharing roughly how much you make on an annual basis?
5: 43.
2: And do you think you're paid fairly for the work that you do?
5: No.
0: So London is doing really well, but outside of it, things are much worse. It's comparable, one researcher, Anna Stansbury, told me, to the gaps between East and West Germany. That's kind of as big as we're talking. So unless you're going to those places, you're not fully capturing what the experience of being British is and participating in the British economy.
6: And you went to one such place. You left London and went to a place called Stoke-on-Trent, which a lot of people might not be familiar with. Can you tell us why you went there and what you discovered?
0: So Stoke-on-Trent used to be the ceramics capital of the UK and really of the world.
7: And so the urban landscape of the Staffordshire Potteries developed, with pot banks and housing crowded closely together.
8: The next day, Queen Mary visits the potteries and pays an informal call at the famous Wedgwood factory, one of the oldest in Britain, and which carries the name of British craftsmen all over the world.
0: And it used to be dominated by these structures called bottle kilns. These are these massive ovens that used to fire in the air. All of those kilns are, you know, not working anymore. The number of ceramics potteries that are left are very, very few. You know, when I visited, one of the few remaining kilns had trees growing in the crevices because of how, you know, just dilapidated things had become. And it wasn't just that things had declined over the decades, but it was also an immediate kind of recession. So a small number of ceramics workers had continued up until this point, and a lot of them are now going out of business because electricity costs have tripled in the last few years in the UK. They have some of the most expensive electricity in the world.
9: People across Scotland are facing a huge rise in their energy bills.
10: Industrial electricity prices have soared since the pandemic. They're higher than Italy, Germany, France, and more than four times the price of costs in the US.
0: And that obviously is not good for older industries like ceramics, but it's also not great if you want to be attractive for new industries like AI.
6: How do we get to this point where the economy in England and across Britain is so depressed?
0: So the turning point is really the financial crisis.
11: Another nail-biting day for dealers on the London stock market.
12: Shares in the country's biggest banks were sold down and down again.
0: Up until that point, the UK had been growing pretty strongly through the Blair years. They were very, very comparable to American living standards. And after the financial crisis, things just fall apart, really, for the country. So wages just don't increase after inflation. From 2008 to 2024, there's no movement. I mean, maybe 1% cumulatively. Productivity, which is really the ultimate engine of growth in any economy, also comes very close to stopping over that time. In the UK, there's a National Health Service, and you know, everyone is insured by right. The quality of the National Health Service has also taken a beating over the last 10 years. And so, you know, these are kind of headline numbers, but like what happened? I think after the financial crisis, a decision was taken by the Conservative government at the time to reduce spending. This was a policy known as austerity.
13: They knew the spending cuts were coming, and now Britons know just how deep and painful they'll be.
14: The biggest losers following the Chancellor's emergency budget in June, according to a think tank, are the country's poorest.
0: And it cut things like benefits, it cut local government services, it hurt the NHS in terms of its capital budget. And all of those things caused kind of scarring in terms of the population, in terms of their ability to eventually go on and do economically productive things. It is also one reason that Britain voted for Brexit.
15: Well, it's a bit rude to say to keep people out of our country, but to give our people jobs and that.
16: We're a dustbin for foreign people.
17: And all our resources are pushed to the limit, schools, hospitals, NHS, everything.
0: And the places that were harmed the most, that saw the greatest, you know, cuts in austerity, were the places that voted for Brexit by the largest margin. Stoke-on-Trent kind of pops up again there. It experienced very, very large cuts in government services, and it was, you know, voted overwhelmingly for Brexit, to the point that one politician called it the Brexit capital of the UK.
6: Hmm. And does Brexit make their fortunes better or worse?
0: I don't think there's anyone who could say that Brexit has made things better for the UK, even supporters of Brexit. Britain has had big ideas for how to change its economic fortunes. And I think one of the most telling examples is HS2, which is the high-speed rail line that was supposed to connect London with Birmingham, with Manchester, Leeds.
18: In 2009, Britain decided to take a step into the future.
19: With the promise of economic growth, low carbon travel, more capacity, and some of the fastest trains on Earth.
0: It has tripled in cost to more than $100 billion. It's going to take 30 years to complete. It is not even going to go to Manchester. It's not even going to go to Leeds. It's just going to be a line from Birmingham to London, which already exists. It's going to cost £100 billion, and it's going to have, you know, it's been beset with all of these permitting problems. There's going to be a special bat structure.
20: This is the HS2 Bat Tunnel, a £100 million, 1 kilometre shed to protect the estimated 300 bats in woodland nearby.
21: I don't really see why we should spend 100 million quid on basically a cage for a high-speed train. Like, bats fly in the air, they can just fly over.
22: Well, that is the key thing. Why can't they fly over?
0: And you see this kind of problem replicated in all sorts of British ambitions, big and small. So there was an effort to study whether or not you should build a tunnel underneath Stonehenge. So, you know, they studied for 30 years whether or not you should just go underneath. And I think they spent almost £180 million and ultimately came up with nothing. Like, literally nothing was built. It was just spent studying the problem. And that is, you know, something that's very familiar to Americans, this kind of pathology, but it is just prevalent all over Britain.
6: And with the current crisis of leadership we've got in the UK, do you see there being more harm before you actually have solutions being implemented?
0: So, as someone who's just written something quite pessimistic about Britain, I feel a bit optimistic about the leadership change. Andy Burnham was the mayor of Manchester, which has been one of the places that has actually been the exception to the rule of British doom and gloom. And I think that the story that he's able to tell about how he's going to improve things in the country is a compelling one. But I think the fact that Starmer failed really reinforced the idea that neither party knows how to fix it. And I think if Burnham is also unable to do things, at that point, I think that people inevitably turn to Farage and they turn to other parties. And so I think that the stakes are quite high in terms of governance, because I think that what comes after him is not a Labour or a Conservative Prime Minister, it's someone else.
23: As you heard earlier, Idris wrote How Britain Became as Poor as Mississippi for the Atlantic. Miles Bryan read it for Today Explained. Jolie Myers edited Miles. David Tatasciore and Patrick Boyd listened carefully. And Gabriel Dunatov says Count Binface would be a miracle.
24: Why not?
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27: Welcome to NewsHour from the BBC World Service. I'm Sean Lay. Ukraine's efforts to isolate Crimea to get Russia to the negotiating table. What does it mean for Crimeans?
1: logistics have been damaged to the point where we have no petroleum right here, and we have some shortages in various goods.
27: Why tonight's Argentina-England match may be about more than just football. 10 years to the day since the coup that nearly toppled Turkey's president. Is the country yet to recover? And actor Andy Serkis on why he's giving Animal Farm a makeover.
2: All animals are equal, but some are more equal than others.
27: All that and more coming up after the news.

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1: Partly cloudy tonight in Phoenix, about a 40% chance for some monsoon rain. We'll drop down into the upper 80s and then much cooler for the next several days. A better chance of rain tomorrow, high on Thursday of just 103, all the way down to 97 for Friday.
6: I'm Anita Rao. If you've eaten around young kids, you know the word yucky. But historian Helen Zoe Veit says picky eating isn't natural and inevitable.
7: This is not the fault of individual parents. It's a mass phenomenon that is clearly being caused by a series of concrete historical changes.
6: What we've gotten wrong about kids' picky eating, next time on Embodied.
1: 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It's mostly cloudy right now in Phoenix. We have now reached 104 degrees. 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
8: I'm Sean Lay, and this is News Hour. On this day 10 years ago, the strongman of Turkish

0: More stories from around the globe are still coming your way this hour. 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
2: During times of deep political and financial chaos, artists still create. 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
1: All Things Considered, coming up in 30 minutes at 3 o'clock on KJZZ. In Valley traffic right now on the northbound Red Mountain Loop 202 near Broadway Road, we've got a crash blocking the right lane there.
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1: Mostly cloudy, 104 degrees right now in Phoenix at 2:30.
0: This is The World. I'm Carolyn Beeler. Next Monday, a new man will move into 10 Downing Street, the home of Britain's prime minister. It is Andy Burnham, the 56-year-old former mayor of Greater Manchester. Burnham replaces outgoing leader Keir Starmer, who held office for just 2 years. The incoming PM has promised sweeping plans to tackle the UK's cost of living crisis. He's also pledged to launch the biggest public housing program in 50 years. Experts say that will be no easy feat. The World's Europe correspondent Orla Berry has more.
5: It's not often you find a future prime minister spinning the decks in a Manchester nightclub.
6: Please, please, please, let me get a pint of lager now.
5: Andy Burnham has been known to sometimes moonlight as a DJ.
7: But no, he's good. He's got a good set and he plays well to his audience.
5: Rose Marley used to work in the music business in Manchester. She hesitates, though, when I ask her if Burnham is actually any good.
7: You're asking somebody who used to manage DJs and producers, so it's an unfair question.
5: Still, Keir Starmer could hardly get a nightclub rocking, she says. Marley, who's now CEO of Cooperatives UK, has gotten to know Burnham well over the years. She says it's that sort of everyman appeal that's made the former mayor so popular in Manchester.
7: His children would get annoyed if they went to the supermarket with him because he would stop and chat with everybody that, you know, asked him, like, what's this that's going on with this? You know, like, and he'd have a full conversation, you know.
5: Burnham was born in Liverpool to a working class family. In his early 20s, he began working for a local MP and quickly progressed up the political ladder, serving as a junior minister under both Tony Blair and Gordon Brown. It was during this time, he has said, that one event, more than any other, shaped his political outlook.
8: Hillsborough left deep wounds that will never heal. Its horror is not diminished by the passage of time.
5: In 2009, Burnham had been invited to speak at the 20th anniversary of the Hillsborough disaster, marking the tragedy where close to 100 people had died in a stadium crush at a football match between Liverpool and Nottingham Forest. During that speech, he mentioned the Prime Minister.
8: And he asked us to think at this time.
5: For 2 minutes, the crowd chanted for justice for those who died. Burnham stood in silence. Families and survivors were furious that no one had been held accountable for those deaths. Burnham said afterwards he realised how detached the Westminster government had become from the lives of people in the north of England. He became a staunch advocate for the Hillsborough families. This week, a new law, known as the Hillsborough Law, was introduced in Parliament. It aims to ensure that public authorities act honestly and openly after major disasters. Andy Burnham was back in Parliament to see it through.
9: I feel tempted to start this speech by saying, as I was saying 10 years ago in this place, but it feels fitting to be here tonight, and particularly...
5: Almost 10 years ago, Burnham stepped down as an MP and ran for mayor of Greater Manchester, where he stayed for 3 terms. Being popular in Manchester, though, may not help him in the move to 10 Downing Street, although some political experts say the bar right now is pretty low.
10: politicians are, especially like the key political leaders at the moment, they're not really well considered. We are in a moment of like very high distrust.
5: Miriam Sorace is a politics professor at the University of Reading. In the last few weeks, Burnham has made some big promises. He's pledged greater public control over water and energy and says he's planning the biggest public housing building programme since the Second World War. It all looks good on paper, Sorace says, but there's one big obstacle.
10: A lot of what he seems to be proposing will require to find significant funds, specifically the council housing proposal.
5: One of Burnham's most talked about plans is known as Number 10 North. He's proposing to relocate part of central government to Manchester. That idea could be costly too, Sorace says. And he faces other challenges a little further afield.
11: I don't know anything. I see that he was, I guess, the mayor of a town. I hear he's extremely liberal.
5: The transatlantic relationship has been rocky since Trump's return to office.
12: If I were Mr. Burnham, I think a straight-talking northern relationship with Mr. Trump would probably be more effective.
5: Keep it transactional, says Roly Asthana with the UK in the World programme at Chatham House. Burnham hasn't revealed what his foreign policy plans might be. Critics say it's because he has little experience in that field. Asthana says she'd advise him to keep all of the UK in mind when conducting international negotiations.
12: Everything that you do needs to answer the question, does your international choice tangibly improve life in communities, particularly those who have felt left behind in Britain?
5: Miriam Sorace says no one can predict what the transatlantic relationship might look like under the new Prime Minister.
10: Burnham has a lot of charisma, so maybe he's going to find a way to warm Donald Trump's heart. Who knows?
5: For some, like Rose Marley in Manchester, the new UK leader offers the promise of something different.
7: I believe we'll have a new style of Prime Minister that will hopefully rewire the country and give us all hope again.
5: It's going to be a steep learning curve, Marley says, and hopefully Andy Burnham is up for the challenge. For The World, I'm Orla Barry.

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1: We're just about 10 minutes away from 3 o'clock, and of course 3 o'clock will bring NPR's All Things Considered. Todd Blanche, the number two official of the Justice Department, appeared at a high-stakes confirmation hearing today as he seeks to become Trump's next attorney general. We'll get the latest on that. And the man killed by an ICE agent in southern Maine this week was a young father, husband, and part of a small community of immigrants. All of those stories coming up after a check of the latest news at 3 o'clock from NPR and KJZZ. It's All Things Considered. Still looking for that high of 108 today in Phoenix. It's 106 degrees now at 250.
0: This is The World. I'm Marco Werman. There is a certain romance in the idea of the gap year. You pack a bag, maybe travel somewhere totally different, maybe settle into a new culture with the hope of returning home a little more wise, possibly with a new language under your belt. Spain seemed like the perfect choice for one Canadian woman on her gap year, a steady job as a nanny near the ocean. But things didn't exactly go as planned. On GBH's Stories from the Stage, Angela Liu shares a decision that reshaped the direction of her life.
3: For the last 29 weeks, I have been an au pair to this family in a town called Begas. I took this job and came to Spain so I can learn Spanish and be a local for a year. I took this job in particular so I didn't have to dip into my savings. I get room and board covered and 70 euros a week. Every morning, I wake up and I put on the playlist that I made for the girls. As soon as the last song plays, we all know it's time to wrap up and start walking to school. As soon as I see them off in the school gates, I run for the first bus that will take me down to the train station, catch the train to Barcelona Sants, switch for the metro to take it all the way to the end of La Rambla, where I take my Spanish classes. The whole trip is about an hour and a half to 2 hours. As soon as Spanish classes are over, I run out the door so I can do the whole trip in reverse and be there in time to pick up the girls when they get out of school. Every day after school, it's some combination of doing homework, studying for tests, doing chores, going to Kumon or dance classes, maybe hanging out at the library. I cook dinner, we negotiate over eating vegetables, and try to make sure everyone's showered and in bed at a reasonable hour. By now, it's evident that I am no Mary Poppins.

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1: And good Wednesday afternoon to you. This is KJZZ 91.5, the perfect mix of BBC, NPR, and KJZZ News. A few issues in traffic right now. On the 101 southbound near Rio Salado Parkway, there's a crash blocking the right lane. Santan 202 eastbound near Alma School Road, there's a crash on the exit ramp.
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4: I'm Anita Rao. 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
1: 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And President Trump is pushing to revive the coal industry, which could have big implications for Arizona, particularly the Navajo Nation. 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
8: 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I'm Scott Detrow.
0: And I'm Elsa Chang. The U.S. has been at war for more than 20 of the past 25 years in three major conflicts, all in the same region. First, Afghanistan, then Iraq, now Iran. Now, none of the wars have gone nearly as well as U.S. presidents said that they would. So why is the U.S. so often at war and finding it so hard to win? NPR's Greg Myrie has our story.
9: Here's President George W. Bush in 2001.
10: The Taliban regime is coming to an end.
9: And President Obama in 2011.
11: The end of war in Iraq reflects a larger transition. The tide of war is receding.
9: And President Trump just a few days ago.
12: The Iran war has been a tremendous military success.
9: In all three wars, the U.S. military unleashed overwhelming power that greatly weakened or ousted the enemy in the early days of fighting. Yet time and again, raw military might has not translated into clear political success in the kind of fundamental change the U.S. was seeking.
13: We generally do have a pretty good job of the breaking things and killing people at the inception of the wars.
9: Peter Bergen is the author of a new book, All the President's Wars, which looks at U.S. conflicts over the past quarter century. Bergen, a national security analyst at CNN, says the U.S. keeps falling short when it comes to ending wars.
13: We, the United States, tend to not plan for the day after, the peace that follows the war.
9: With an emphasis on military power over diplomatic deals, the U.S. keeps expecting wars that will be brief and relatively low cost. That's according to Paul Salem, a Middle East analyst in Lebanon.
14: The U.S. has an imperial appetite, but a tourist's approach to it.
9: Salem is with the Center for Strategic and International Studies, a Washington think tank. He says this contradiction defined the conflicts in Iraq and Afghanistan, and a similar scenario is playing out in Iran.
14: Their recent history is not one of stability and deep institutions that you can just come in and change somebody at the top and everything works out.
9: Peter Bergen reinforces that idea. He says the U.S. has been acting like an empire without wanting to be an empire.
13: Empires typically require people to learn languages, stay there for a long time, not be there on just short tours. We don't do the kinds of things that would be necessary to hold on to territories for a long time. We're very reluctant to do it.
9: President Trump promised to keep the U.S. out of forever wars, yet in attacking Iran, he's taking on the largest and most powerful U.S. rival in the region. And the president is trying to do it without ground troops, which has limited U.S. casualties. Douglas Lute, a retired Army lieutenant general, does not support using ground troops, but he says it's important to recognize that without them, the U.S. needs to scale back its goals.
15: When we launch only a bombing campaign, but we retain maximalist goals like regime change, you don't have any prospect for success unless you're just lucky. And being lucky is not the place to start a military campaign.
9: Trump has called, at various times, for eliminating Iran's nuclear program, toppling the government, destroying its Air Force, Navy, and missile program. Lute sees parallels to earlier wars when he served as the so-called war czar, coordinating efforts in both Iraq and Afghanistan under Presidents Bush and Obama.
15: We've had repeated disconnects between ends, ways, and means. We've had a lack of sufficient understanding of what we were getting into.
9: For all its muscle, U.S. military power has its limits, and diplomacy has largely been sidelined, according to Paul Salem.
14: Advice from the State Department was kind of brushed aside as, you know, too weak and too wimpy, whereas we've seen it again in this war. There's barely any State Department input or advice.
9: These analysts say there is a Middle East war that offers valuable lessons. The first U.S. war against Iraq back in 1991. The goal was limited, drive out Iraqi troops who'd seized Kuwait. President George H.W. Bush rallied support at the United Nations and built a large international force. Again, Douglas Lute.
15: I count that war as the last time that we really had realistic objectives.
9: He was then an Army major in a cavalry unit that took part in the swift, decisive ground campaign.
15: We had admittedly limited objectives, right, which was to liberate Kuwait, but it was not to take on Baghdad, not to overthrow Saddam, not to replace the Iraqi government.
9: Trump is looking to end the Iran war. Yet Paul Salem thinks that however this conflict concludes, it won't be the final word. The U.S., he says, is capable of striking Iran whenever it wishes. And while Iran will be vulnerable,
14: it is able to inflict a cost on the global economy and hence indirectly on the U.S. president. I think there will be future wars and confrontations.
9: And it's still not clear how this one will end. Greg Myrie, NPR News.
8: There is a new report out today from Human Rights Watch. It says people held in the immigration detention camp on the Fort Bliss military base in Texas have experienced indiscriminate beatings and life-threatening medical neglect. NPR's Kat Lonsdorf reports.
16: The 84-page report is titled, "You're Only Getting Out Deported or Dead." It's a quote from a man only referred to as Javier, who was detained in Boston and sent to Camp East Montana on Fort Bliss near El Paso, Texas, the largest immigration detention facility in the U.S.
17: The quote actually comes from his intake process at Camp East Montana.
16: Angelica Cesar, a law fellow with Human Rights Watch and the ACLU, interviewed Javier. He told her he asked the guard why he had been taken from Boston all the way to Texas.
17: The guard responded by telling him that he wasn't going to be going back to Boston anytime soon, that the only way that he would be getting out of Camp East Montana or Paso was through deportation or death.
16: Cesar conducted more than 70 interviews with people detained at Camp East Montana, a tent-like facility in the Texas heat, and found alarming patterns in their accounts of life there,
17: including life-threatening medical neglect, being forced to live in filth, beatings by masked guards, and having their access to communication with the outside world being completely cut off.
16: The report said the abuses, quote, violate fundamental protections under U.S. and international human rights law. NPR reached out to the Department of Homeland Security for comment about the report. It denied all the allegations in the report and said that reports of, quote, inhumane conditions at Camp East Montana are categorically false. No detainees are being beaten or abused. But this report is just one of several in recent months that have documented abuse and poor conditions at Camp East Montana, including one by the Government Accountability Office in June. Last November, U.S. Representative Veronica Escobar, a Texas Democrat, visited the facility and called the conditions, quote, inhumane. In December, several human rights groups, including the ACLU and Human Rights Watch, sent a letter to ICE urging the agency to shut the facility down. Cesar notes it's not just about Camp East Montana.
17: What's happening across the country?
16: She says it's important to see this report in the larger context, as the Trump administration has dramatically increased immigration arrests and announced plans to expand its immigration detention facilities at an unprecedented scale. And the situation has become increasingly violent, too, including two people shot and killed by ICE officers during traffic stops just this week.
17: The U.S., I think, is at a really pivotal moment.
16: She says as immigration enforcement expands, so does the human cost. Kat Lonsdorf, NPR News, Washington.
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1: And you are listening to All Things Considered on 91.5. In traffic, there is a crash on the exit ramp on the Santan 202 at Alma School Road. A crash is also blocking the right lane, 101 southbound near Rio Salado Parkway.
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1: Coming up on the program, President Trump has dramatically shrunk a pair of Utah National Monuments by 90%, upsetting tribes in the process.
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1: This evening should be 87 degrees and partly cloudy with a 30% chance of storms. Partly sunny and a slight chance of rain of 20% tomorrow with a high of 102. Currently in Phoenix, it's partly cloudy and 107 degrees at 3:30.
23: Live from NPR News in Culver City, California, I'm Duane Brown. On Capitol Hill, senators grilled President Trump's nominee to head the Centers for Disease Control and Prevention this afternoon. NPR's Ping Wong has more on today's confirmation hearing.
24: Dr. Erica Schwartz is a retired Rear Admiral in the U.S. Public Health Service, and Trump's picked to lead the nation's public health agency.
25: If confirmed, my first priority will be restoring trust in public health institutions through radical transparency and unwavering scientific integrity.
24: Schwartz previously served as Deputy U.S. Surgeon General and as the Chief Medical Officer for the Coast Guard. Republicans and Democrats on the Senate Health Committee praised her qualifications. She also faced tough questions on how she would navigate potential disagreements with her boss, Health Secretary Robert F. Kennedy Jr., and how she would stand up for science when faced with challenging political directives. The committee will now decide whether to advance her nomination for a full Senate vote. Ping Huang, NPR News.
23: President Trump fired the U.S. Attorney for Western Washington today, less than an hour after he had been hired by the district's federal judges. NPR's Martin Costi reports it's the latest tussle between Trump and the federal judiciary.
26: Last year, Trump named a former immigration judge to be U.S. attorney in Seattle, but never submitted his name to the Senate for confirmation in the face of opposition from Washington Senator Patty Murray. Instead, Trump sidestepped Senate confirmation by naming his pick, quote, the first assistant U.S. attorney. In the absence of an actual U.S. attorney, federal law allows judges to pick one, and that's what they did, announcing that they'd picked a former state judge and federal prosecutor named Roger Rogoff. The White House fired Rogoff almost immediately, a pattern that's played out in a few other districts during Trump's second term. Rogoff says he's planning legal action.
23: Martin Costi reporting. This is NPR.
1: From KJZZ News in Phoenix, I'm Tiara Vian. The Maricopa County Board of Supervisors and recorder Justin Heap have agreed to a settlement to resolve their dispute over control of the county's elections, which has dragged on for a year. From KJZZ's politics desk, Wayne Shutsky reports.
3: The supervisors approved a deal that largely preserves the status quo when it comes to which office controls different election responsibilities. It gives the recorder's office control of early voting operations, while keeping the Maricopa County Elections Department, which is overseen by the supervisors, in charge of Election Day and emergency voting, along with tabulating ballots. Board Chair Kate Brophy-McGee says the agreement makes sure the county can
4: have elections that nobody worries about, has anxiety attacks about, has to ask about, but make sure that their vote is counted.
3: Heap already signed off on the agreement, which still must be approved by the judge overseeing the lawsuit the recorder filed against the board last year. Wayne Shutsky, KJZZ News, Phoenix.
1: An analysis from the National Alliance to End Homelessness shows nearly 1,800 formerly homeless Arizonans are at risk of losing shelter. The Trump administration has proposed drastic changes to federal funding for permanent supportive housing programs. Tim Birch with the Maricopa Regional Continuum of Care says those programs typically serve disabled, chronically homeless individuals.
5: If folks are unable to work due to these disabling conditions, what are they going to transition to over time that is going to be sustainable for our community? Without this long-standing federal investment that has suddenly been shifted.
1: The Trump administration says permanent supportive housing encourages dependence on government handouts. Access to naloxone is increasing this summer in Maricopa County as a part of the heat relief effort. The county says partnered with local nonprofits to set up naloxone stations to combat opioid overdoses. Carmen Batista is with the Maricopa County Department of Public Health and says the naloxone kits were placed in zip codes with high rates of opioid overdoses.
6: We want to maintain our naloxone. So the same way that we would maintain fire extinguishers and AEDs for people, we want our naloxone to be available, up to date, and ready to use. And so partnering with agencies and locations to make sure that happens can help save lives in our community.
1: Batista says extreme heat increases the risk of a fatal overdose. This is news from KJZZ. 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This evening should be 87 degrees with a 30% chance of rain. It's currently 107 at 335.
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8: 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I'm Scott Detrow in Washington.
0: And I'm Elsa Chang in Culver City, California. The new chairman of the Federal Reserve is vowing to put high inflation in the rear view mirror. Fed Chairman Kevin Warsh testified before the Senate Banking Committee today for the first time since taking over at the central bank. Warsh also talked about the job market and possible fallout from the artificial intelligence boom. For more, we're joined now by NPR's Scott Horsley. Hi, Scott.
10: Hi, Elsa.
0: Hi. Okay, so let's start with inflation, because Warsh got a bit of a break on inflation this week, right?
10: Yeah, we got some encouraging news this week about prices at both the retail and the wholesale level, and both look a little better in June than they did the month before. Mm-hmm. That was largely thanks to a drop in energy prices last month resulting from the ceasefire in the Strait of Hormuz. Of course, tensions in the Strait have rekindled in July, so now energy prices are going up again. And even if you strip out energy prices, overall inflation is still too high. It's been high for more than 5 years now. And Kevin Warsh told senators this morning, if he and his colleagues do their jobs right, they will wrestle prices under control.
11: My colleagues and I recognize that high inflation has been an undue burden on American households and businesses. The members of our committee have no tolerance for persistently elevated inflation, and we share a resolute commitment to restore price stability.
10: Warsh and his Fed colleagues are set to meet in a couple of weeks to discuss interest rates, and they are widely expected to keep their benchmark rate relatively high for now to prevent inflation from picking up any more steam.
0: Yeah, but President Trump, I mean, he's been outspoken in demanding that the Federal Reserve lower interest rates. That's a big reason why he chose Warsh for this job, right? So did Warsh talk about specifically what he's going to do with those rates?
10: Not really. You know, the Fed's main weapon for fighting inflation is keeping rates high. So Warsh doesn't sound like he's in a hurry to cut interest rates. Mm-hmm. But that said, he has generally tried to avoid signaling what his rate plans are. Unlike his Fed colleagues, Warsh did not offer a projection last month of where he thinks interest rates are going. And today he ducked a question from Democratic Senator Chris Van Hollen about whether he's even spoken to Trump about interest rates. All he would say is he's not taking orders from the White House.
11: They chose an independent guy to do an independent job, and that's exactly what I plan on doing. Okay. And I'd like to think over the last 7 weeks, given the decisions we've made and the things we've done, that it's not just words, it's actions now to start to demonstrate that.
10: Warsh's predecessor at the Fed, Jerome Powell, was also picked by President Trump, but Powell eventually came under heavy criticism from the president for exercising that similar kind of independence. Yeah. So far, Trump has not gone after Warsh, but of course, he's only been on the job for a couple of months.
0: Yeah, and what has Warsh been up to during that time?
10: Well, he does want to make some changes at the Fed in things like how the central bank communicates, how it measures inflation. He moved quickly to set up several task forces led by outside experts to advise some changes. One of those is charged with looking at artificial intelligence and the boom in investment there, which Warsh calls the most consequential change in his lifetime. Hmm. He's generally bullish about the opportunities AI will bring, but he acknowledged there could be some pain along the way.
11: I believe that this is a long-term job creator, but will it be disruptive? And will some people have their jobs at jeopardy because of the new technologies? On that, I can't offer any sort of guarantee or comfort.
10: The Fed's two main jobs are fighting inflation and boosting employment. AI has the potential to affect each of those in different ways. The task force is supposed to untangle those possibly competing effects and make recommendations by the end of this year.
0: That is NPR's Scott Horsley. Thank you, Scott.
10: You're welcome.
8: During times of deep political and financial chaos, artists still create. This month, NPR is looking at how the Trump administration's policies have affected artists and the arts around the country. NPR's Anastasia Tsiolkas recently traveled to Chicago to see how grassroots organizations are using the arts to cope with uncertainty.
9: It's a bright, warm Saturday afternoon in Chicago, and on opposite sides of the city, two community hubs are bursting with artistic activity. The first is Nighthawk, located in Albany Park on Chicago's north side. Once upon a time, Nighthawk was just a local bar.
12: We've been coming here for the last 10 years, practically, since they opened.
9: That's David Chavez. By day, he programs cultural events for the city of Chicago. Nighthawk was just his cozy neighborhood hang. But at the beginning of 2025, he and three family members became managing partners in this local joint. And they've turned it into one of the most interesting small arts venues in the city. They present live music and DJs, visual art exhibitions, live drawing and painting evenings. You don't have to buy anything to attend. This afternoon, they're hosting a discussion on documentary films on their backyard patio.
12: It meant like creating activities that were beyond just consuming, you know, alcohol, right? It meant like creating a third space. It meant having things that folks don't have access to otherwise, like art making, drawing, painting, conversations about current events.
9: David Chavez says they want this space to operate at the nexus of the arts and local activism. Nighthawk sponsors a food pantry and often presents community fundraisers. Albany Park is a heavily Latino neighborhood and was one of the communities particularly affected when ICE ramped up its immigration raids in the city. In response, Nighthawk began a new series of events.
12: We help organize like these whistle kit making gatherings every Friday where the bar was full. We had, you know, 150 people in here and we were making like 1,500, 2,000 whistles every Friday.
9: Elsewhere in Chicago, on the south side, another community was grappling with its response to the ICE raids.
13: We're still reeling from the trauma of an infusion of ICE agents that were pulling people out of daycare centers.
9: That's Rami Nashashibi, the founder and executive director of the Inner City Muslim Action Network, or IMAN for short, in Inglewood. Nashashibi says the arts have always been essential to IMAN's mission. Like Nighthawk, Iman has used art to help community members navigate the fallout of Trump administration immigration enforcement and other policies.
13: It really is at the core of how we see ourselves in the world. And so artistic, creative, spiritual expression was a big part of our work from the inception.
9: The proof is all around us. He and I are talking in the middle of Iman's ceramics studio, located in nearby Marquette Park.
13: Art has been a vehicle to constantly radically reimagine a way out, a different tomorrow. And that wasn't just about fanciful imagination. It was also about real activism and organizing and pathways to stay together and to keep our communities together in the face of so much trauma.
9: And that is visceral today, back at Iman's main site in Englewood. This afternoon, Iman is celebrating with a street fair to connect neighbors with affordable local fresh food options after many people lost all or some of their federal food aid. The struggles are real, so too is the resilience. A local band plays below a vibrant street mural on the side of Iman's building.
2: Are y'all with us out there?
9: And at both Nighthawk and Iman, it's local art and local activism for local residents that are sustaining folk spirits. Anastasia Tsoulkas, NPR News.
24: And good afternoon. 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I'm Tiara Vian. National monuments are significant lands and waters set aside for protection by the federal government. These sites are cherished by many, from hunters and anglers to tourists and tribal members. But they're also political battlegrounds, especially in neighboring Utah. On Monday, President Trump made a pair of proclamations to dramatically downsize two national monuments there. As KJZZ's Gabriel Pietrazio reports, the president set a new record for the largest wholesale rollback of protections for public lands in U.S. history.
14: Back in October, I flew over Bears Ears National Monument with the nonprofit EcoFlight. Our cramped six-seater propeller plane had a bumpy takeoff from Blanding, a small town in southern Utah that butts up against this sprawling landscape.
15: So all of this expanse that we can see, pretty much everything that's in the darkness, and even some in the light, is all a part of Bears Ears National Monument.
14: Tim Peterson with the nonprofit Grand Canyon Trust was our guide. We soared the windy skies for maybe half an hour, chit-chatting through static headsets about whether President Trump would shrink the footprint of Bears Ears and Grand Staircase Escalante, reversing a Biden-era restoration of those monuments.
15: There have been several fire drills so far this year where it's rumored they're going to do it and then they didn't do it. So at this point, the president can't even find the time to nominate a permanent director for the Bureau of Land Management. So I'm sort of hoping that they'll just kind of forget about it.
14: We can now report Trump didn't forget.
16: Let's sign. This is very nice. I'm very happy about this. And better than the first time.
14: Citing the very Antiquities Act that former President Joe Biden used, Trump once more slashed the size of Bears Ears and Grand Staircase Escalante by 90%.
16: Almost 3 million acres. Gonna be well taken care of now.
14: Also at the White House was Utah Republican Governor Spencer Cox.
17: As I explained to President Biden, that's two Delawares. It's been abused, and so it was done by executive action. President Trump is right-sizing it to bring it in compliance with what the law says.
14: Utah Republican U.S. Senator Mike Lee was there, too.
17: President Biden, President Clinton, and President Obama overlooked that standard. President Trump is fixing it today.
14: Now those once federally protected swaths are basically wide open to BLM Director Steve Pierce. Arizona Democratic U.S. Senator Ruben Gallego fears they'll be sold or auctioned off to the highest bidder.
18: It's been sought after by uranium mines or just in general people trying to buy beautiful land to make it to private estate. And
24: hi, I'm Tiara Vian. 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
1: Because unlike last time, this proclamation not only reduces bear's ears from nearly 1.4 million acres to about 121,000, but it also terminates the Obama-era Oversight Commission. The order even goes so far to say the feds have no obligation to engage, consult, or coordinate. Similarly, Grand Staircase Escalante has shrunk from about 1.9 million acres to roughly 182,000.
2: While administrations may change, our responsibility to these lands does not. We care for the land because the land has always cared for us.
1: Autumn Gillard is Southern Paiute and coordinator for the Grand Staircase Intertribal Coalition. The tribal groups claim the Trump administration never consulted them beforehand.
2: We kept hearing this narrative that local stakeholders were not heard, but what about our tribal voices? Are their voices not equal to those of other citizens that live in the state?
1: Despite Trump abolishing the commission and redrawing the boundary, Smithy Jaza stresses,
3: our connection to Bears Ears did not begin with a presidential proclamation, and it will not end with one.
1: For KJZZ News, I'm Gabriel Pietrazio, reporting from Bears Ears.
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6: Supplies that they require continues to increase for as long as this conflict is extended.
4: More on the plight of these innocent civilians is at 4:06 on All Things Considered. In traffic right now, a crash is on the right, I-10 West near 24th Street. Santan 202 East at Alma School Road, a crash is on the exit ramp. And 101 Southbound near Rio Salado Parkway, a crash blocks the right lane. This evening should be 87 degrees, partly cloudy with a 30% chance of rain. It's currently partly cloudy and 107 at 350.
7: 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I'm Elsa Chang.
8: And I'm Scott Detrow. An entire industry is built around men hanging onto their hair. There's pills, there's foams, there's transplants, there's expensive treatments. And for a long time, the general assumption was that if a man noticed he was going bald, he would do everything he could to stop or to hide that fact. These days, that does not seem to be the case as much. Bald maxing, two X's, very important, is a growing trend online and in real life. An entire corner of the internet has grown around the idea of encouraging dudes to stop fighting their hairlines and just shave the rest off. Now, full disclosure, because you cannot see me on the radio, I have joined this trend in recent years, though I don't think we were calling it bald maxing just yet. Once I did, I wondered why I'd waited so long. Harry James knows that feeling well. He runs Bald Cafe, an online community that's helped thousands of men embrace going bald instead of hiding from it. Harry, welcome.
9: Thank you very much. Yeah, good to be here. Good to be here talking all things bald maxing.
8: I want to start. Have you seen this recent wave of AI pics of George Costanza from Seinfeld, bald with a beard?
9: I did. That was the first one, I think, wasn't it, that kicked off that trend?
8: Yeah.
9: And the internet took that and ran with it.
8: He looks good.
9: He does, yeah, yeah. Because that's a common thing, you know. There's a few key figures of guys who are kind of rocking the horseshoe, as they call it, you know, and there's that debate. Should they just shave it all or continue to rock the horseshoe? What should they do?
8: If you've got the horseshoe, is the answer ever, yes, you should keep the horseshoe?
9: It truly is up for debate. You know, you've got Thomas Tuchel right now in the England dugout, very much rocking the horseshoe. And I wonder if pure confidence in hair loss, maybe that is the end game. But I think shaving it is definitely a huge step in revealing your baldness right to the world, because the real issue, rather than the amount of physical hair you've got on your head, is, of course, the insecurity around it.
8: Mm-hmm. Very much so. I mean, how do you frame this conversation? You have had so much experience talking to people, talking about this. A lot of men come to the same point of, I don't like my hairline, but it feels

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4: Student loan borrowers thought they had a deal for a repayment plan with the Biden administration. 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
2: And Marketplace is this evening at 6. 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Catch the World Business Report right after. 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
2: This evening should be 87 degrees in Phoenix with partly cloudy skies and a 30% chance of rain. Thursday, tomorrow, a high of 102, slight chance of rain, otherwise partly sunny. It's currently 108 at 450.
8: It's All Things Considered from NPR News. I'm Scott Detrow.
9: And I'm Elsa Chang. The World Cup final is set. Spain will face Argentina on Sunday. This after fans retreated to another nail-biter victory in the knockout round. This time, Argentina beat England 2-1 in today's semifinal. NPR sports correspondent Becky Sullivan joins us now from Atlanta, where she was just at the game. Hi, yep. Becky. You have the best job in the world. Okay. How did they do it? I was busy hosting the show, doing my job, but I heard it seemed like England was kind of lost in the final minutes.
10: Yeah, I mean, this was Argentina. You got to give the credit to Argentina because this team is just simply able to access another level when the going gets tough, Elsa. I mean, the first half, I thought, felt somewhat evenly matched. It was very physical, but it was England who struck first. In the 55th minute when their forward Anthony Gordon tapped in this lovely cross. But in the end, that only uncorked Argentina, the real Argentine team. And they just had this furious rally that followed. Honestly, it seems like they could have scored at least two more goals than they did. The English goalkeeper, Jordan Pickford, had a miracle save on one. A couple others went off the bar. But by the time the 85th minute when Enzo Fernandez scored the first goal for Argentina, I honestly felt at that point it was already sort of inevitable that Argentina would win this one. Then in stoppage time came the sublime header from Lautaro Martinez that sent the crowd here into a delirium that really hasn't stopped. Argentine fans just chanting, singing, cheering, waving their jerseys. It hasn't stopped yet.
9: Oh, my God. And I also love the way you put that, uncorked Argentina, as if Argentina is a fine wine. Well, look, I just need to underline this. Yeah. England versus Argentina, they are like one of the sport's most historic rivalries, right?
10: It is, yeah. I mean, they've met in the World Cup just over and over and over again, six times in total now. Both teams now have prevailed three times each, you know, advanced for Argentina. Obviously, these two countries have a long history, both on and off the pitch. There was a war, of course, fought between the two of them in 1982 over the Falkland Islands, whose sovereignty is still disputed. And in soccer, just so many memorable and controversial moments, including, Elsa, the famous hand of God goal scored by Diego Maradona in 1986 when he used his left hand to kind of help punch the ball in, but no referee saw it. You know, in this game, seems like it might be kind of another entry, like very physical, bodies flying, jerseys getting tugged, big challenges. I felt in the end, you know, Argentina kind of outgritted the England squad, who goes home in disappointment yet again because, you know, even though that, you know, as you say, there's so much history there, one of the sport's superpowers, but they last won the World Cup in 1966, and so that 60-year wait is going to have to keep on going for England fans.
9: But how does Argentina keep doing this, Becky? They keep finding a